0: Very fitting that Montana is called the Treasure State. You write at the very end of this novel, which is so encompassing of its themes, you write how deeply linked treasure is to tragedy, speaking again to sort of settler colonialism, the ecological issues that are rooted in westward expansion. I'm curious about your relationship to Montana apart from an abstraction? Have you been to Montana? What is your relationship on the ground here?
1: So what I did is I spent a summer in the Badlands of South Dakota working on the novel. And after that summer, which was incredibly beautiful and powerful, my experience of the prairie, I drove to Missoula. So basically from interior South Dakota to Missoula, Montana for the Montana Book Festival. And Lauren, I mean, just driving across the state, again, I know this is, you know, we're veering again into abstraction, but I was so moved by just the land and the, you know, the highway, you know, cutting through this land. It was such a beautiful experience. And what haunted me in some ways is that when I started sort of scouting for locations for the novel, I must have driven over the Tongue River. But it was so sort of fragile, that memory. And I remember a little stream, right? And I'm like, that was the Tongue River. And so in addition to just how beautiful Montana is, the memory, the sort of very small memory, I would say, and delicate memory of crossing the Tongue River stayed with me. And I'm so drawn to rivers in general. You know, not just their flow and their beauty and their color, but like, you know, having grown up in India as a Hindu, just understanding rivers to be sacred. And of course, once I got to Missoula, there was the North Fork. It was rushing through town. And I was like, you guys, you just live with this gorgeous, powerful, you know, sort of elemental thing in your midst. It was super, deeply moving.
0: Yeah. You're talking about the Clark Fork, which runs, right through town here. We've got the Blackfoot on the other end of town. Yeah, we are a river town for sure. Well, let's talk about your love of or your relationship with rivers. You write in the novel that water can be hungry, it can be cruel, it can also be lonely. Our protagonist, Sagar, he writes that a river was not a wife, and yet his wife's name ends up being a nickname for the Ganga River itself. Talk about how you wrote water in this novel, the rivers in this novel, as characters themselves. How did you approach them? And maybe this is a craft question, but mm-hmm. How did you approach that writing? And how did you ultimately revise or form those characters as the plot sort of thickened throughout the story and as you developed it?
1: Sure. So, you know, I don't know about you, but for me, water of all the elements has a human quality to it. You know, it can be such a calm, peaceful experience, its movement, it's, you know, sort of winding through a landscape. And yet it can be incredibly angry and powerful and flood countries. I mean, it's just such an incredible, beautiful, evocative element. And I've always been drawn to water, everything about it. And again, given how I've in my life anthropomorphized it, within the novel, I just treated it as a character. So I wanted to fully develop in a three-dimensional, compelling way, water as it traveled through not just landscape, but through the lives of these characters. And I wanted them to interact and confront and, you know, be drawn to water in the ways we're drawn to certain people or even repelled by certain people. Right. And, I wanted them to develop relationships with water. And that's how I approached it. Right. I'm like, it's a character. It's been an incredible force. And it's certainly a very sort of human force in my own life. And so I've wanted to celebrate that. I wanted to, sort of explore that.

0: and also wanted to just have it be this haunting, liquid, character in the novel.
1: You said that it's a human force. Talk more about that, what you mean by that. And maybe I'm gonna pose kind of secondary to that question, a question that a character poses in your novel. When did you fall in love with Rivers?
0: What a great question, Lauren. And who, I mean, I'm thinking back to my childhood in India, and of course, I was raised Hindu, and we went to the Ganga a couple of times. I remember, there was a watermelon patch by the on the shores of the Ganga, and I remember walking into the Ganga, and one sort of anecdote that comes to mind is I was, this is when I was a young adult, and I went to India to visit relatives, and I was going to the Ganga just as a tourist, and just wanted to see it. And my uncle, like the night before I left, stopped me and said, he said, "What are you going to give her?" And I was like, what do you mean? And he was like, "What are you going to give the Ganga? Because you have to give her the thing you love the most." And I'm like, "What? I'd never heard that." And he was like, it was almost like a dare. Like, can you do it? And so when I got to the Ganga, like, days later, traveling on trains, I walked into her, and you have to dunk three times into the river, and then you give up the thing you love the most. And that's what I did. And I think since that moment, the Ganga has just flowed through me. I mean, it's just, and I, speaking of lines from the book, one of the ones that comes to mind is Sagar thinking, "I think I have river water for blood," right? And I was, that is actually feels literal to me. Obviously, it's not, but rivers have played an almost disproportionately sort of seductive force in my life. And when I would say probably going as a young child and seeing this enormous, sort of body of water, just which so many worship, I mean, that alone creates a kind of energy and a kind of holiness, in a place. But then, of course, revisiting that holiness over the course of my life. And then, of course, what happens is you realize it's, the Ganga is a river, but it flows into the oceans, which then flow into the Cotton River, or sorry, and then the Tongue, I should say. And that, when you sort of put it all together, you're like, well, every body of water is holy. And that's where I was coming from in the novel and in my own life.
1: I want to stick with this idea of holy, but maybe just for the purposes of our conversation and kind of letting listeners in where we're sitting, and because I've read this novel where I know this is set, sort of introduce the Ganga River to our listeners. I mean, our listeners, at least in this region, we're heard all over the country, but in this region, rivers are large, sure, but they're very clear, they're free-flowing. I mean, we have dammed rivers here, of course, too, but that is not what we should envision when we think of the Ganga, right?
0: No, not at all. The Ganga is one of the largest rivers in the world. It is the holiest, as I've mentioned. Millions of people on festival days, millions of people go to submerge and pray on a single day. And I'm thinking here of the Kumbh Mela. I mean, where like almost 10 million people come on a single day, thereby also making it one of the most polluted rivers in the world. There's a lot of industry along its banks, and Hindus consider dying in Varanasi, which is the holiest city in the world according to Hindus, and or having your ashes released into the Ganga to be the ultimate act of achieving moksha, which is salvation. Right, and to breaking the cycle of rebirths. If you die in Varanasi or have your ashes released into the Ganga, so as you can imagine, there's a lot of human effluence in the Ganga. Again, speaking to its pollution levels, And in fact, like about 100 bodies are cremated along its banks every single day in Varanasi. So we are talking about a river that just, I mean, contains multitudes. I mean, it just takes all of it in, right? And it's struggling. The river is struggling, but it is a vast, beautiful river that, has problems, but it is nothing like this crystalline, lovely little stream that the Tongue River is. And that is also the contrast that I wanted to explore in the book. That, rivers and how their sort of flow through our lives can be as simple as a little creek or a little stream, or as vast as the Ganga or the Nile or the Amazon, and they carry so much life, regardless of their size.
1: 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I'm Lauren Korn. 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More information can be found at factandfictionbooks.com. So just to catch listeners up, Sagar and Jahnavi have moved to Montana because Sagar got a job dismantling this dam in Mansfield, Montana, on the Cotton River. He's well-versed in rivers and dams. Jahnavi, though, you said she's not working. She doesn't yet have a visa. But in India, she was a social worker, sort of a figure that helped children who were houseless with resources. I'm curious about how you came to these occupations. Like, why or how did these particular roles illuminate the personal and the cultural identities in this story? I feel like they're so picture perfect for the story that you're trying to tell in so many layers.
0: Oh, thank you. I'm glad that you lifted off the page in some way. So with Sagar, of course, we've talked about rivers and my attachment and relationship to rivers. So I wanted him to have something to do with rivers for sure and water. And I was, of course, you do a lot of research in the writing of a novel. And what kept coming up is the controversies around dam removal, right? And dam building. Right? It's converse. And all the world over, Lauren, not just in the United States or India. I mean, this is a incredibly tense conversation, and sometimes a violent conversation that people are having the world over, because when you, for instance, build a dam, you sometimes can take out entire villages in the damming of a river, or people lose livelihoods, right? But when you take down a dam, the same can happen, right? In the reverse. So there's just a lot of controversy. And so then I was like, well, I want to put him into a controversial situation, a filled with conflict that is great for novels. And so that's how I had him become a hydraulic engineer, hired to take down this dam. With regards to Jahnavi, I kind of flailed around for her, trying to find a profession, but I wanted her to do something very human. Sagar is doing something so technical and sort of scientific. I mean, obviously he's has a lot of human engagement in that work, but I wanted Jahnavi to work with the most human sort of profession. And of course, children come to mind because they force you in many ways to be grounded. They force you to pay attention to the right things, the true things. And I wanted that for Jahnavi because she's struggling. She's like an English major at first, and then she works at a call center, and then she's like dispirited because she hates it all and she doesn't know what to do with her life. And traveling in the developing world, such as India and beyond, and even in the United States, it's so heartbreaking to see a child who's hungry or who's unhoused. Every single time I feel like we failed as a society. I mean, it never goes away, that feeling. And so I wanted her to work in a field that asked her to be constantly alive, constantly engaged, and to work with a population that, you can't disappoint them. I mean, you just can't. They're children and they're looking to us.
1: I'm gonna maybe go down a rabbit hole here, but you're talking about how Genevieve finds this rewarding, fulfilling work, and then she is forced to move to Montana with her new husband. She meets Ophelia, who is the daughter of an indigenous woman who works with Sagar. Her name is Rennie. But at one point, Ophelia stops talking. She stops eating. And this is something that really resonates with Genevieve, who at one point in her life, when her mother died, she was grieving her mother and she was waiting for her Amma, her mother, to feed her. This is a connection that she has with Ophelia. And we'll get to these interstitial chapters maybe after this question. But in one of those chapters, there's an American couple from the East Coast. They travel to Montana in 1928. This is Nell and Teddy. They head to Southeast Montana. It's really dusty, it's really windy. And Nell descends into madness, really. She starts drawing things in the dust around the house. She starts drawing what look like mouths in the dust. And her husband asks her at one point why she's drawing these mouths everywhere. And she sort of laughs at him and says, "These are our bodies, actually." And so I'm wondering if it's a stretch, Shoba, to ask you what you're saying about the relationship between mouths, which are a source of language and sustenance, for the body, and grief.
0: Oh, that is an amazing observation, and I think I would, as you were asking the question, the first thing that came to my mind is that I've always been driven by hunger, in my own life, and by that I mean hunger in every. In every form of hunger, right? So not just physical hunger, which I'm just a person who's hungry all the time. Like I could just eat at any time. And like I'll eat a huge meal and then like half an hour later, I'm like, well, I'm kind of peckish, so that hunger, and it's so interesting because my parents tell stories of me being a newborn and not getting and like constantly crying because I was always hungry. So that has not changed. It has been true since day one. But then as I've grown older and I've recognized that there's other hungers that exist within me. And have recognizing those, I've started to write of them. And I would say that if in all if of my three books, the all of them, the through line is hunger. Right. And I think as you so beautifully recognized, hunger is deeply tied to grief because I think it's our soul's hunger to reach a place of rest or the divine, however God, whatever, however you want to characterize it or name it, that hunger, that spiritual hunger, and I'm getting chills saying this, is universal. I mean, there is not a single human being on earth that doesn't yearn for that, right? Whether they recognize it or whether they honor it, that's a different story. But I do feel that's universal. And I think all the other hungers we have, I mean, I just, the mouth so captures that and symbolizes that. And I think that's why I'm, when Ophelia stops speaking, that's the first confrontation with the mouth and, the deprivation that she brings upon herself because of the trauma she's experienced. The second deprivation is that she stops eating, again, related to the mouth. So, yes, hunger is deeply connected to grief, which is also physically connected to the mouth. And so in many ways, my exploration of grief through Ophelia's loss of language and desire for food is an exploration of hunger in its most sort of primal elemental form.
1: So let's finally talk about these interstitial chapters. So between the chapters that center Jahnavi and Sagar, there are what I've called these interstitial sections that tell the stories of the Indian and Montana landscapes, between the landscapes along the Ganga and along this Cotton River. I'm just wondering what your intentions were around those interstitial chapters, when they came into the process, all of that.
0: Okay, so that's going to take a double anecdote answer. So the first is, when I arrived in the US, I didn't know very much English. And within the first week or two, I was standing there during recess, again, not speaking to anyone because I didn't know how. And this little boy came up to me and he said, "What are you?" And this much I knew, Lauren. I said, "I'm Indian." And he said, "Okay, well, what tribe are you in?" And I looked at him. I had no idea what he was asking. I was like, "What?" You know? And so he walked away. I walked away, both confused, at the age of 7. And but that question has stayed with me. It has stayed with me since that day and that little boy all through the years. And it's a question that exists only because 500 years ago, Christopher Columbus insisted that he'd landed in India, and even though obviously he hadn't, and called the native peoples Indians, right? And that is, you know, again, the first thing that began that lifelong sort of exploration and dialogue within me about the word Indian. The second anecdote I'd like to share is that years ago, I read an article about the Highway of Tears. And for your listeners who don't know, it's a 450-mile stretch of highway in British Columbia, incredibly isolated, with lots of First Nations reservations along its route. And on this highway, dozens of Indigenous women and girls have gone missing or been found murdered. And many of these crimes have remained unsolved. And in that article, one of the First Nations elders, she said, you know, in her sorrow, I'm sure, she said, you know, our women and girls have been forgotten. Nobody remembers them. And she was, of course, referring in many ways to lack of investigative, you know, resources to find out who the killers are or where these women went. But I remember walking away from that article and thinking, well, yes, the police may have forgotten, but something has to remember. Like, something has to remember. And it was a sort of conviction that started growing inside of me. And I just decided that land and waters hold human memory, that they must, because it can't just all go away. Right. And they remember. And there was just a decision I came to. And the entire novel of Indian Country is based on basically those two anecdotes, right, that I just shared with you. And so those vignettes or those mythic sort of interludes or fable like interludes, I should say, they are a way to sort of explore this conviction of mine or put it onto paper. And, you know, to truly explore it over time and space, it would, you know, I'd have to write like a 2,000 page novel, and I obviously couldn't do that. So what I did is drop down over the course of time and in those two spaces, right, the Cotton River Valley and the Ganges River in Varanasi, a journey into the lives of people as they walk this land and as they navigate these rivers that hold that memory. And that by that, those memories, I should say. And by those memories, I mean the ramifications and the violence of colonialism and the outcomes of manifest destiny.
1: 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You've been listening to The Right Question. This episode was produced by Chris Moyles and me. I'm your host, Lauren Korn. Chris also engineered this episode. The artwork for The Right Question was designed by Molly Russell. 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Many thanks to Humanities Montana for supporting this program since 2008. And thank you for listening. The Right Question is a production of Montana Public Radio.
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Let's take a short break. If you're just joining us, my guest is Lee Sung-jin, creator of the Netflix anthology series Beef. He's up for 3 Emmys this year for writing, directing, and as executive producer of the show's new season, which stars Oscar Isaac and Carey Mulligan. We'll be right back after a break. This is Fresh Air.

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0: I was wondering why they say aces and eights are a dead man's hand when you're playing cards, because I've always played cards and I never died when I had that hand.
1: I was calling to ask you about something that my grandfather used to say, that he would tell us to take Churchill's advice. Churchill's advice says, go to the bathroom every chance that you get.
2: When I travel and I hear the local story from the tour guides, oh, this is the source of this word, it comes from our town, I never believe them.
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0: Today we're reading a reflection by Thompson Smith, coordinator of history and geography projects for the Salish Pend'oreille Culture Committee, a department of the Confederated Salish and Kootenai Tribes. Smith reflects on the way a certain Native American confidence has often been misunderstood by white culture. He writes,
1: "When elders raised in the old ways, fluent in the language, travel out on the land, I believe something important often happens. It's a kind of communion, a sacred yet almost casual conversation between people and place. On those trips, the elders are home. They exude a relaxed, confident feeling. This is an old aspect of Salish Pend'oreille culture." The scholar Marshall Solins noted the same relaxed confidence in indigenous peoples throughout the world and how it has long been misconstrued by Euro-Americans. In the Northern Rockies, many early non-Indian writings describe native parties traveling without food and, to the author's consternation, also without worry. Many writers assumed this to be the Indians' foolhardiness, but usually within a few hours, a string of fish or some fresh buffalo meat reveals the self-assurance to be quite well placed. For all the newcomers' assumptions of their cultural superiority, their writings do document the region's abundance and the Indian people's skill and joy in harvesting the resources of their intimately known homeland, even during later periods of violent change. On our recent journeys to the traditional places, the elders quietly direct us toward a deeper engagement with our history. Their voices, omitted from most accounts of Montana's past, can help us see more clearly our blind missteps and tragic waste. They remind us often implicitly that we might still do something good for the generations yet to come.
0: Smith pairs his reflection with two bits of historical literature on the abundant native foods that fostered that feeling of confidence.
1: The first passage is from a Salish Nez Perce elder, Larry Parker, an interview in the documentary The Place of Falling Waters. Parker says,
0: "In the old days, we did have an awful lot of fishes, and the prairies and the woods and everywhere was full of game birds and wild game animals. That was because we conserved them, because we were trying to save them for the future. In the old days, if an Indian was told, 'You'd better start raising cattle and grow your own garden,' it would be like telling you to dig a well when there's mountain running water on both sides of your house."
1: The next passage is from an 1845 letter by Jesuit missionary Pierre-Jean de Smet. He writes,
0: "The Kootenai River is, in this place, deep and tranquil. Immense lakes and morasses formed in the spring are filled with fish. They swarm in such abundance that the Indians have no other labor than to take them from the water and prepare them for the boiler. Afterwards, they go in quest of roots, grain, berries, and fruits, blackberry, rosebuds, mountain cherry, sarvisberry, various sorts of gooseberries and currants of excellent flavor. Raspberries, the hawthorn berry, the wapato, the bitterroot, biscuit root, the water potato, the small onion, the sweet onion, strawberries are common and delicious. The camas root, the queen root of this clime, is excellent, especially when boiled with meat. Such are the Kootenais. The words mine and thine are scarcely known among them."
1: Passages by Larry Parker and Pierre-Jean de Smet.
0: Reflections West is produced by Lisa Simon and co-hosted by David Moore.
1: Beth Ann Austin, technical producer. 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
2: You're listening to Away With Words, the show about language and how we use it. I'm Grant Barrett. And I'm Martha Barnett. I was charmed this week to learn that there is a German word for the electronic dashboard display on your car. You know, all those little flashing lights and different colors. It's Mäusekino. And Mäusekino translates as mouse cinema.
3: So you can just imagine the little furry guy sitting up there watching the show.
2: Yeah, you know, like a laser light show. There goes the speedometer. And there's
3: the mouse cinema. That's really good. How do you spell that? Mäusekino.
2: M-A umlaut U-S-E-K-I-N-O. Mäusekino.
3: Mäusekino.
2: I just thought that was charming. And actually, there's a Hungarian word, Egermozi, which also means mouse cinema, and people are using it to describe any device that has an electronic display, like your mobile phone. So you can, you know, take your little mouse cinema and curl up with it and watch a movie.
3: Right, yeah, you're in bed, got the blankets, you're in grub mode, yeah. Right, right, curled up, blankets wrapped around you, warm and cozy with your mouse cinema going. That's nice.
2: I love it.
3: Well, this show is about words and language. If there's something lovely and charming you've come across in your reading or in your hearing, we'd love to hear about it. Let us know, words at waywardradio.org. 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And if you're somewhere else, there are lots of ways to reach us. 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
2: Hi there. You have a way with words.
4: Hi, this is Jordan calling from Cheyenne, Wyoming.
2: Jordan, welcome.
3: Hi, Jordan and Cheyenne. What's going on?
4: Well, I enjoy the New York Times spelling bee game where you try to make as many words out of letters as possible, out of seven letters as possible. And they curate the list of words that are acceptable. They get rid of slang and curse words and pejoratives and things like that. And I was playing the other day and the word pipped, P-I-P-P-E-D, came to mind. And it was not accepted as an answer in spelling bee. And at first I was mildly incredulous, and then I started asking the internet and doing a poll of my friends and family and found that I shouldn't be very incredulous because not very many people understood it to mean what I thought it meant. And what I've always understood it to be. Oh, well, they'd never heard of it. They weren't sure. They're like, pip like a fruit, you know, a seed in like a lemon or something, or that was kind of what most of them were thinking of it as. Whereas I've always sort of understood it to mean getting beaten at the last moment in a race or in a game. I think of in the where I think I first heard of it, but I'm not actually sure where I first heard of it was in the race between Roger Bannister and I think it was John Landy. After they both broke the 4 mile mark, they raced each other, and I think Bannister came right at the last minute and won at the line. And I always had understood that to be, you know, Landy got pipped at the line. And so that's always how I've understood it. I've used it when I played cribbage with my daughter. She pipped me just the other night, right at the end.
3: So pipped, P-I-P-P-E-D.
4: Yeah, P-I-P-P-E-D. That's correct.
3: Are those, I don't know those runners, Landry and Bannister. Are they American runners, British runners?
4: They're British. British runners. Yeah.
3: Aha.
2: There you go.
3: Aha. There's a clue. All right. Here's the thing. I'm gonna lay this out for you. Okay, you're right. The New York Times spelling bee is incredible fun, not least because it allows people to moan and complain when the words that they found aren't actually accepted by the puzzle. Because as you said, it's a curated list, which means not everything is in there. And the editor, Sam Bazursky, has talked about this on the New York Times website. Somebody asked a question about why words are rejected, and he says, he uses two dictionaries. One is the Apple dictionary that's included with the Mac OS operating system, which is based on the new Oxford American Dictionary. And the other is Merriam-Webster's online dictionary. So if you look up pip and look up the definition on those two dictionaries, they both mark that meaning as British.
4: Oh, okay. Well, yeah. There you go. I wonder if it just made its way into running lexicon via the influence of the British running of the 40s, because it was a big, the mile specifically was a big thing.
3: But there's no accounting for how words get into vocabulary. All it takes is you watching one movie or documentary or a single YouTube or a book or an article, and a word from another dialect of English can just show up in your everyday speech. And so in this particular case, we know why pipped wasn't included because it's marked as British in those dictionaries. And Sam was probably right not to include it in an American newspaper in an American puzzle.
4: Well, I don't mean to throw shade at Sam. I think he does a great job. I know he gets a lot
3: of
4: flack.
3: But you have to accept that part of the game is the curated list. So that is part of the game.
4: Completely.
3: If he included every word... First, it's an impossible task for an editor because the English language is so vast. But second, it would make it too easy. It needs to have a constrained list to make it harder.
4: Well, that's really cool. And it's interesting to think that it would have just leached into my language from osmosis, basically. That's kind of cool to think about. I wonder what other words I have hiding that maybe are not as familiar to my friends and family as they are to me.
3: They've all been judging you behind your back.
4: I'm sure you're right. Absolutely.
3: It's your cribbage language. I'm sure they've been rolling their eyes at.
4: I'm sure you're right.
3: Jordan, okay, thank you so much for your call. We appreciate it.
4: And thank you so much for having me. Have a wonderful day.
3: All right. Take
2: care. Thanks, Jordan.
3: Bye-bye.
4: Thank you. Bye.
2: 877-929-9673.
3: Hello, you have a way with words.
5: Hi, this is Caroline calling from Charlotte, North Carolina.
3: Hello, Caroline.
2: Hi, Caroline. What's going on?
5: Well, I'm hoping that you can give me a little bit of a backstory on the word victuals. I'm sure it starts with a V. It sounds like it does, but I don't know much about it. It's a word that my parents would say regarding food in sort of a joking manner. So when I was growing up, you know, after dinner, they might say, oh, those were some good victuals. The way they said it is like they were acknowledging that it was kind of a funny term or a colloquialism, but I don't really know, outside of the fact that they were referring to food, what it really means or where it comes from.
3: Vittles, V-I-T-T-L-E-S.
5: Sure.
3: Sure.
2: You never saw it spelled, huh?
5: No, certainly not.
2: And are they from North Carolina as well?
5: Yes. And my family goes back in North Carolina. I mean, I think back to like the Revolutionary War. And so I always kind of wondered if it was something that came from kind of some, you know, old timey speak, or to me, it always sounded a little Germanic. I don't know if there's something there. But I think there was a large German population who settled in the area. So I don't know, maybe I'm making that up in my own head.
2: Well, it's a wonderful word with a wonderful history. I remember my Aunt Mazo from North Carolina talking about, do you want me to cook you up a mess of victuals? It goes back to Latin, actually, the word victualis, which means nourishment or sustenance. And victualis was adapted from an older Latin word that simply means to live. So it's related to words like vitality and vitamin. And then Latin victualis passed into French, but along the way it lost that hard C sound, so it sounded more like vitaille. And that word for nourishment without the hard C found its way into English. And eventually people spelled it vittle, V-I-T-T-L-E, because that's sort of what it sounded like. It was spelled a lot of different ways when English was really irregular. And then in the 16th century, English scholars decided that this word for food should look more like the original Latin word. It should look more like victualis. And so they put the letter C back into it and started spelling it V-I-C-T-U-A-L. But the thing is that the old pronunciation was already so well established that people kept pronouncing it victuals anyway. So today you'll see either the word victual spelled V-I-T-T-L-E or V-I-T-T-L-E-S, victuals, and you'll also see it spelled V-I-C-T-U-A-L-S, victuals. And you look it up in the dictionary and the pronunciation is victuals for both words.
5: So I'm not crazy for not having any clue what the spelling was. It sounds
2: not at all.
5: A few ways. Okay.
2: But as you suggest, the word vittel spelled V-I-T-T-L-E, it's a little more, I mean, like your parents used it, it's a little bit, it sounds kind of rustic, and some people use it in a playful way.
5: Interesting. And I wonder why we don't, I mean, you don't hear it very often. It's kind of an old-fashioned word, it sounds like. I mean, you wouldn't hear anybody under, you know, under maybe 40 say it. And so I don't know. I wonder kind of where it went.
3: Oh, I think it's still out there. But it does, as Martha said, have that rustic, almost country feel to it, where it just kind of gets stuck in there. just get stuck in their places and they persist in those places and become attached to those places and aren't widely used. That's all. Mm-hmm. You know, you're just not going to hear that used in maybe the urban areas or in the among the most effete groups of people.
5: Well, I won't claim to socialize with the most elite groups, but I do live in a city and I'm going to do my best to bring it back.
3: Yeah,
5: we're going to save littles in every restaurant.
3: Open a restaurant, make it the classiest place in town, and call it Vittles.
2: Well, and Caroline, I'm going to offer you a strategy as well. There is a book by my dear friend Ronnie Lundy, who lives outside Asheville, and she's written this book called Vittles, An Appalachian Journey with Recipes, and it's spelled V-I-C-T-U-A-L-S, Vittles, and it's a love letter to the cuisine and the folkways and the foodways and the history and language of Appalachia. It won not one, but two James Beard Awards, so it's this gorgeous book, and I think if you want to celebrate Vittles, that's a great way to do it.
5: I love that recommendation. Well, within North Carolina, my family goes back through Appalachia and outside of Asheville. So there you go. I'll buy it for a few reasons.
2: Yeah, you got to get this book, Vittles by Ronnie Lundy.
3: Caroline, thank you so much for sharing this with us.
5: Thank you. That was really interesting. I appreciate it.
3: Take care now.
5: Thank you. Bye.
3: Bye-bye.
2: Bye-bye.
3: Well, you can go crazy with us as we talk about the language, whatever's on your mind, 877-929-9673, or email words at waywardradio.org.
2: In Japanese, the word sakura means cherry blossom, and I've become particularly fond of sakura fubuki, which means cherry blossom snowstorm. Isn't that gorgeous?
3: Oh, that's lovely. Does that mean when they fall or when they all bloom at once?
2: I think it's when they're all blooming at once and the wind blows through them and they just kind of look like a snowstorm.
3: Oh, yeah. So they're just gently waving in the breeze. Oh, that's nice. And the smell. I can just smell it. Oh, that's very good. You find the best words, Martha. We have the best words.
2: Share your words with us, words at waywardradio.org. More about what you say and why you say it. Stick around for more of A Way with Words.

0: You're listening to Away with Words, the show about language and how we use it. I'm Martha Barnett.
1: And I'm Grant Barrett. And hey, there he is. It's John Chinesky, our quiz guy. Hi, John.
0: Hi, John.
2: Hi, Grant. Hi, Martha. You know, I got to tell you guys, I think you'll like this one. I'm terrible at remembering adages and proverbs. I always get the last word wrong. Mm. Luckily, I can usually remember the cadence and the rhyme. Mm-hmm. For example, there's this old German proverb, "A clear conscience is a soft willow." Wait, that's not quite right. It's a clear conscience is a soft willow. No, it's not willow. It rhymes with will. That's right. A clear conscience is a soft pillow. Yes.
1: Okay.
2: I like that. I also like a soft pillow. Well, who doesn't? So it's with clear conscience that I share with you these proverbs from around the world. Remember, the last word is wrong. The appropriate word will rhyme with it. Here we go. Here's an Irish proverb. A drink precedes a glory.
0: A drink precedes a story. Mm-hmm.
2: Yes, that's right. That's what it is. Here, let me make a note of that to myself. Very good. A drink precedes a story. Thankfully. I love that. An Irish proverb, a friend's eye is a good clearer.
1: Steerer?
0: A friend's eye is a good mirror.
2: Yes, a friend's eye is a good mirror. Martha, you're good at proverbs. That's good. How about this German proverb? A teacher is better than two crooks.
0: Better than two books?
2: Yes, a teacher is better than two books. The Yiddish proverb, all things grow with time except beef.
0: Grief?
2: Yes, all things grow with time except grief. Nice, nicely done. How about this African proverb, do not look where you fell, but where you crept.
0: Tripped?
2: Yes. Mm. No, try it again. It's close.
0: Do not look where you fell, but where you tripped? It's not that?
2: Not exactly tripped.
0: Slipped.
1: Slipped.
2: Slipped, yes. Do not look where you fell, but where you slipped.
0: Very nice.
2: Here's an English proverb. He that seeks trouble never kisses.
1: No, never misses.
0: Misses.
2: That's right. The German proverb. He who has burnt his mouth always blows his droop.
0: Soup?
2: Yes. And finally, an Irish proverb. Sweet is the wine, but sour is the claimant.
0: Sweet is the wine, but sour is the payment.
2: Yes. Sweet is the wine, but sour is the payment.
1: Nice.
2: Very good.
0: Well, thank you, John.
2: Thank you, Martha. Thank you, Grant.
0: And if you'd like to talk with us about any aspect of language at all, you can always give us a call at 877-929-9673 or send an email to words@waywardradio.org.
3: Hello, you have a way with words.
4: Hello, this is Cindy Evans from Henderson, Kentucky.
3: Hi, Cindy. Welcome to the show.
4: Thank you. I'm so glad to be here.
0: What would you like to talk with us about today, Cindy?
4: I was married and then divorced, and the second wife is the nicest person you could ever hope to meet, and she has been a good stepmother to my sons. I don't think they even call her stepmother. It's just, I would like to have a word to call her that doesn't say, she is the wife of my ex-husband, or I don't know how else to put it.
0: Well, that's really great that you have a great relationship with the woman who married your ex-husband, right?
4: Yes.
3: Something besides her name.
4: Something that says my something.
3: Okay.
4: Like you would say my sister-in-law, but she's not my sister-in-law.
3: A relationship term.
4: Yes.
0: Well, you mentioned sister-in-law. What about sister-outlaw?
4: I've thought of that.
0: Did you?
4: Yes. And actually, I sometimes call my former in-laws my outlaws, but...
3: Yeah, that's a common one. Lots of people call their former in-laws their outlaws.
4: Uh-huh.
3: You know, we talked about this a long time ago on the show, Martha, and we had a lot of responses then. A number of people said to use the term ex-in-law or wife-in-law. Do either of those sound like something to you?
4: Wife-in-law sounds horrible.
3: So what about just explaining the relationship in full and using her name, and from then on out, you can use her name?
4: Well, that's all right for the long term, but in the immediate moment, I'd like just a, she is my da-da-da-da.
3: Right, okay.
0: Right, you want something convenient.
3: Some people use it, refer to them by the relationship they have with the shared children. They'll say, my son's stepmother, for example.
4: Yes.
3: Something like that. Some people will say stepwife. No? None of these working for you?
4: None of these are working for me. I know you have a broad audience. I thought maybe somebody would generate
3: a new word for this. Oh, yeah, they definitely will. Well, Cindy, what we're going to do is we're going to put the cherries and berries on the roof and turn on the sirens and put out the alert for everyone to tell us what do they call the new spouse of their ex-spouse if they have a good relationship with them. You know, what do you call your ex-husband's new wife that you really love, or your ex-wife's new husband that you really like to pal around with?
4: Yes. Thank you so much.
3: All right. Take care of yourself, and thanks for sharing.
4: You too. Bye-bye.
3: Bye-bye.
0: Bye, Cindy. Send us an email and tell us. words@waywardradio.org. Grant, remember the call with Anne and her daughter, Amina? They called about the word jinx and that little game that you play when two people accidentally say the same thing simultaneously.
3: Oh, yeah. Sometimes you you count and then say that you owe each other something, or the other person owes you something, like a Coke or a coconut. And sometimes there's wishing involved, or maybe hooking pinky fingers. So what, you've got an update? There's something new in the Jinx universe?
0: There is. We got a voicemail from Sarah Krug, who grew up in central Kansas, and she said that when she was growing up, they had a much more elaborate version. It went, Jinx, buy me a Coke, inky, pinky, stinky, winky, flush it down the toilet sinky, allay, who, king of France, wet his pants, right in the middle of the ballroom dance, na na na na na na na na na na na na
3: That's a mix of so many different childhood rhymes and songs. You could just break that down. There's like an etymological history there.
0: There is, because there are different versions of this. I started looking around on the internet, and there are versions of this that
3: I think
0: that...
3: there's a doctorate in there for the right scholar.
0: Well, I needed something to do on Thursday nights. Now I have something.
3: We'd love childhood rhymes, whether your childhood was yesterday or not quite yesterday. Reach us from anywhere in the world. Find out how at waywardradio.org/contact.
0: Hello, you have a way with words.
5: Hi, yeah. This is Anthony from Jackson Hole, Wyoming, and I was calling in wondering about an expression.
0: Great. What is it?
5: The expression is won by a landslide, and I've... there's people who talk around here about that coming from two different towns in this area that they were trying to develop and put money into. And it seemed kind of like a convenient answer, like it came from around this area between Kelly and Jackson Hole. So I kind of wanted to get to the bottom if that's just what they tell tourists and I believe them, or if there's something more to that.
3: Oh, I love these kinds of stories. When I travel and I hear the local story from the tour guides, this is the source of this word. It comes from our town. I never believe them. It's almost always wrong. Do you know this story? Do you know the story about supposedly why they claim win by a landslide comes from that part of Wyoming?
5: So, yeah, supposedly the story I've heard was that there's a lake, Slide Lake, that's out in Kelly in the Grovant Mountain Range, kind of right across from the Tetons. There's a big river that ran through there, the Grovant River, and they decided to put a bunch of money into developing that because it made sense. There was a main road there, there was a river, and then after the town bought a bunch of property, then a landslide happened, and it dammed up the river, created this big lake, and flooded this whole town. So then they said, well, I guess Jackson it is, instead of going to Kelly. So then the expression was, well, Jackson won by a landslide, meaning like, I guess that's their only alternative. So that's what people say, is that that landslide caused Jackson to win funding and things like that.
3: Yeah, so the competition was which one would become the county seat of Teton County, right? Would it be Kelly or Jackson?
5: Yes.
3: and Jackson yes. won the county seat honor.
5: Yes.
3: And now that landslide, according to what I've read, was huge. This was 1927. It was 50 million tons of rock, soil, and plants. And it made Slide Lake. So we're talking a huge landslide that dammed the Gros Ventre River. It was massive. And then that dam broke, and there was an 8-foot wall of water and a flood that just wiped Kelly basically off the map.
5: There's still trees poking out of the top of the lake. You can see the tops of pine trees in the lake. So, in the slide, you can see.
3: There's a great description of it on the Wyoming Historical Society website, if you want to look at that. But no, that is not the origin of one by a landslide. And the main reason we know that is that the idea of a landslide as some kind of political victory or some kind of figurative victory between two opponents appears much earlier. It appears in the 1850s, which is well before that took place.
0: So you were right to be suspicious.
3: Yeah, you were right to be suspicious. In the geological sense, a landslide appears in the 1820s, but there's an earlier term which was used long before landslide, and that was land slip, and that goes back well into the 1600s.
5: Oh, okay. Well, that's great. Well, thank you so much for answering my question. I appreciate you guys looking into that.
0: Yeah. Thanks for calling.
3: Our pleasure. Thanks, Anthony. Take care.
5: Okay. Have a good one. Bye-bye. Thanks.
0: Bye-bye. Is there a word or phrase that's puzzled you? Call us, 877-929-9673.
3: Hello, you have a way with words.
6: Hi, this is Emma calling from East Hampton, Massachusetts.
3: East Hampton, Massachusetts. Welcome to the show, Emma.
0: Hi, Emma.
6: Thank you. Hi, nice to meet you both.
0: Nice to meet you. What's up?
6: Well, my wife and I were driving back from a road trip to coastal Maine the other weekend.
0: Nice.
6: And yeah, it was beautiful, very wintry. And I was trying to say that I recommended something, but I used the word vouch. And I realized that's actually not, I can't describe this recommendation. I wouldn't vouch for it, but I would recommend it. And it occurred to me it's such a strange thing to say. I'm not sure exactly what I'm saying when I'm using it. Like, it's almost as though you're suggesting that you'd like put yourself in place of something. And I want to know, the origins of that. Whether it had maybe a labor history or if it went back like to medieval knighthood or something.
0: Well, you're right that vouch goes way, way back in English, all the way back to the 14th century, where it was used as a transitive verb that meant to summon into court to prove a title. That is, you would summon somebody into court to prove that that person owned the property that they were selling. And so it was this legal term involving calling somebody in to provide evidence. It came into English via Old French. There was a word that meant to call or summon. And both that word in Old French and English, vouch, come from Latin, vocare, which means to call. And that's the source of words like vocal and vocation, like your vocation is literally your calling. Mm-hmm. So if you vouched someone, you call them into court. And over time, it became used with the word for, I'll vouch for her. I'll guarantee that she's who she says she is. So yeah, it's an odd word, but you find a slight difference between that and what was the word, recommend?
6: Yes.
0: Can you talk a little more about that?
6: Well, honestly, I was racking my brain. I can't remember the exact thing I was comparing it to, but it was something that I would recommend and wouldn't vouch for. So I think maybe like...
0: Oh, that's interesting.
6: And it made me realize, that maybe vouch is a little bit stronger than recommend, and you're putting your own reputation at stake.
0: That's interesting. Well, that would fit with its early sense.
3: Yeah, I like that. So there's a range of how willing you are to put your word on the line.
6: Yeah. And I love that.

0: she says she owns, because I was there when, you know, they were bequeathed to her by her mother, blah, blah, blah. So that's part of the vouching, the legal vouching process was witnesses coming to say it, because you might have a whole body of people who couldn't read and write. So the word of your neighbors or the word of your community was as important as paper. So that's why vouching really mattered.
1: I would call them as my witness because I believe in this. So
0: yeah, calling. Yeah, that was like Martha was saying.
2: Yeah.
0: So that vocare, it's funny how often it shows up. And, you know, vocal, of course. And, and evoke, call to mind, or convoke, call together, provoke, to call forth. I love the hair splitting that you do. It's very much what we do as linguists.
1: Well, thank you. This is fascinating.
0: Yeah, it is. Emma, thank you so much for your call. Call us again sometime when you've had this road discussion.
1: Okay, well, I love your show. I really appreciate being on, so thank you.
0: Thank you so much. We appreciate it. Take care of yourself and be well.
2: Thanks for calling.
0: Bye-bye.
2: And come to think of it, the word voucher followed a somewhat similar path. Originally, voucher was a legal term that meant the calling of a person into court to warrant the title to a property. And then in the 17th century, it was used as evidence of a transaction, a business receipt. And now it's a document that you can exchange for goods or services, like school vouchers, for example.
0: Mm-hmm. Yeah, exactly. Every time I think about it, I'm amazed. I never stop being amazed the fact that this history of this language persists. This Latin shows up again and again in our everyday language. It's astonishing that something should have such endurance.
2: Indeed.
0: So you talked about vocare, meaning call, having, and it does have all this history in language, but you know, it doesn't give us the word call. And you can call us 877-929-9673.
2: Here's a tweet from writer Ian Bogost that I think you'll appreciate. He's suggesting the name for a bar. And he says, a bar called the copy desk, where they offer an alternative to your drink order, and you get kind of really upset for a second, but then realize, no, that's in fact a better order.
0: Oh, that makes sense, because at a newspaper or a print publication, the copy desk is where you submit your story for editing, and you get it back, and you realize they've changed it, and at first you're upset, and you're like, oh, wait, this is a better story, and I'm going to look great when this goes to print, because my name is on it, and theirs isn't.
2: Exactly. I mean, a good editor is worth their weight in gold.
0: Absolutely. And they don't get credit. You get the credit. They're just like, you know, in tiny print on the masthead somewhere, you know, on the masthead page somewhere. Mm-hmm.
2: So shout out to copy editors.
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0: You're listening to Away With Words, the show about language and how we use it. I'm Grant Barrett.
1: And I'm Martha Barnett. If you pull down an English dictionary from the shelf, it's a fairly simple matter to look up a word. You know that words starting with A are going to be at the beginning, and words that start with Z are going to be at the end. And if a word shares the same initial letters as another words, like, say, the words production and progress, you just keep looking letter by letter from left to right until you find what you want. And that's simple. All you had to do to understand the system was learn your ABCs, just 26 letters. Using a Chinese dictionary, though, is quite different. A Chinese character is a unit of meaning. It's roughly equivalent to a word. And to look up a Chinese character, you pull down that dictionary, and you first either go to the front or the back of the book, where there's a table that lists the particular components of Chinese characters. And these components of strokes are called radicals. There are 214 of those, and assigned to each radical is a number. And you follow that number to another table, and you find all the characters that contain that radical, and there can be as many as 64.

0: 4. And then once you find the character you want in this table, now you have the page number in the actual dictionary itself. So you turn to that page and you hunt until you find the character and the definition. So it's a lot more complicated. Or consider typewriters. The first QWERTY typewriters were marketed in the United States in the early 1870s, and these were portable and relatively easy to use. But the first Chinese typewriter, which was invented a few decades later, looked like a small table with this huge flat disk containing more than 4,000 commonly used characters arranged in concentric rings. And you would use one hand to rotate the disk and use a long, thin pointer to select the character you want, and you use the other hand to position the carriage that holds the paper underneath. All of which means that a century ago, China faced a huge challenge. How do you adapt this magnificent Chinese script into modern technology? How do you reinvent the Chinese language so that you can more easily use things like computers? It's a fascinating story, and it's told in a new book called Kingdom of Characters: The Language Revolution That Made China Modern. It's by Jing Su, and she's a professor of East Asian languages at Yale. And she's written a history of this massive technological transformation in China. And she also writes about this colorful assortment of innovators through the years who were passionate about the Chinese language and about reinventing it for the modern age. It's a fascinating read, Grant.
1: Yeah, it sounds fascinating. Wow, it took so many brilliant, bright people to sort that out, to take this sophisticated script and put it into our computers and to make it possible to produce all these great books and beautiful text and newspapers and so forth.
0: Well, speaking of great books, this one is called Kingdom of Characters, The Language Revolution That Made China Modern, and it's by Jing Su, that's J-I-N-G-T-S-U.
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0: Hello, you have a way with words.
2: How are you doing? This is Artie from New Bern.
1: Hi, Artie from New Bern, New Bern, North Carolina.
2: Correct.
0: Welcome to the show, Artie. What's on your mind?
2: I was wondering why they say aces and eights are a dead man's hand when you're playing cards, because I've always played cards and I never died when I had that hand.
0: Well, that's good.
1: That's good. Yeah, here you are with us. You don't sound dead. So why do we call aces and eights, a pair of aces and pair of eights, a dead man's hand in poker? Well, there's some wild stories connected to this, and a couple of legends seem to have collided. But I think I can untangle these for you if you want to hear this. A lot of folks immediately think of Wild Bill Hickok. Wild Bill was supposedly killed at a poker table in 1876 in Deadwood in the Dakota Territory. And the legend has it that the poker hand he was holding was two pair, a pair of aces and a pair of eights, when he was shot in the back. And the legend goes that supposedly that's where we get the expression dead man's hand. Most people who play poker today will say that it means aces and eights, usually the black suits. However, it looks like it's just a legend because, for one thing, there are no contemporary records from the time, 1876, at all about what hand he was holding. We have some stories from later of people who were souvenir hunting or making myths or, you know, doing get-rich storytelling, trying to make, you know, a buck off of telling stories they invented about the cards, or producing cards supposedly from the scene that they were trying to sell for a lot of money. And the two-pair story about aces and eights doesn't appear until more than 50 years after Wild Bill died. The story appears in 1926. That's a long time between his death and for the story of the aces and eights to show up. And for another thing, Dead Man's Hand has referred to a lot of different cards. It has referred to any two pair, or three jacks and a pair of tens, or full jacks and red sevens, or red eights, and a wide variety of other hands. So even if it was about Wild Bill's cards, and why would they change? So it's probably not about Wild Bill Hickok, even though the legend is pretty nice, and it'd be cool if it was about Wild Bill.
2: Now I learned something. Thank you.
1: Yeah, but usually these days it means two black aces and two black eights.
2: It's nice talking to you. I learned something.
1: Thanks, Artie. Don't spend too much at the tables, all right?
2: Okay.
1: Take
2: Have
1: it
2: a
1: easy.
2: Nice weekend.
1: Yeah, you too. Be well.
0: Bye, Artie.
1: Well, we'll be your Huckleberry. Give us a call, 877-929-9673. 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
0: Hello, you have a way with words.
3: Who am I speaking to? It's Irv Teitelbaum from Montreal.
0: Hi, Irv. This is Martha.
1: And this is Grant. Welcome to the show.
3: English-speaking Montrealers my entire life have never used the word, I've got a few errands to do. It's messages. It's always... I've got to go out and do some messages, and then we can deal with the issues at hand. And I never really got anyone who understood why this was a typical English-speaking Montreal peccadillo, let's say. And a few weeks ago, found a paragraph in a novel by Tana French, who is an Irish writer, and the messages appears in her book, and the character in the book says, "What does that mean?" And the response was, "Oh, it's just some. I've got to pick up some things at the supermarket." Now, that doesn't quite explain it, and I'm thrilled that you guys are going to fill me in.
1: So you're saying in Montreal, it's typical for people to say, I'm going to do some messages, and they mean they're going to go to the shops or run some errands.
3: Precisely.
1: Okay. I did not know that. I didn't know that it was a common thing on this side of the Atlantic. But I do know something about it on the other side of the Atlantic, and it's not just in Ireland, but the Scots and the Welsh even may use it, particularly the Scots. And what's happened here is the oldest meaning of errand, E-R-R-A-N-D, is message or news or tidings. Because what it meant was a verbal message that a runner or a messenger was to repeat word for word to the recipient. So the errand was the message. That was what an errand was. It was delivering a message. And so it's an ancient word as far back as the year 890 AD. That is some old, old English. and similar meanings can be found in other Germanic languages, like Old Icelandic. So in modern Scots, for example, you go the messages, not go do the messages, but just go the messages, meaning you do the shopping. And so if someone comes back from the shops, Scot might say, show us the messages, meaning show me what you bought. And a shopping bag might be called a message bag. And one interesting thing in Ireland and Scotland, doing messages may more often mean shopping for someone else rather than for yourself. And because of the settlement of Scots and Irish in the New World in the Caribbean, you may also hear messages used this way in English-speaking parts of the Caribbean.
0: How about that, Irv?
3: That's absolutely fascinating.
1: But, you know, there's another layer to this which is significant in Montreal because of the French-speaking history there. There is an old French expression, faire une commission, which has two possible translations, either to do an errand or to deliver a message. Faire des commissions would be to run errands or deliver messages. So you see that someone who didn't understand French or English equally well might mistranslate it into English. So it could either be translated as run an errand or deliver a message. So I wonder if in Montreal, if there isn't a second thing happening there, if both the old English word of errand meaning message is happening and this French being translated awkwardly into English is happening as well, and the two of them combining to result in this Montreal dialect use.
3: That's interesting because fairly bilingual, and when I've been speaking to a French francophone person, I might say, and I have said it, j'ai quelques commissions à faire, which is basically what you just mentioned. But also, in the late 19th century, there was a tremendous amount of immigration into Montreal from Ireland. So that may have, and of course the Scots were always pretty big on Montreal in that era. Of course, things have changed, but very, very interesting, and I thank you.
1: Yeah, our pleasure. Thanks, Irv, and call us again sometime. Where I love hearing from Montreal because it is such a... I love it when two cultures and two languages rub up against each other and lend each other different parts of their languages, and that's where you get the most exciting things happening. So Montreal is just this perfect little pot of soup where we like to take samples from time to time.
3: Well, thank you for explaining it.
1: All right. Take care now and be well.
3: You too. Bye-bye.
1: All right. Bye-bye.
0: What are the language collisions in your house or your neighborhood or your city? Let us know, 877-929-9673, or send your stories about language in email to words@waywardradio.org.
1: Hello, you have a way with words.
4: Hi, this is Madison calling from Wilmington, North Carolina.
1: Hello, Madison. Welcome to the show.
4: Well, I was calling to ask you about something that my my grandfather used to say, which is that he would tell us to take Churchill's advice, and I wanted to see what I could learn about that phrase.
0: Take Churchill's advice?
1: Oh, boy. Churchill had lots of advice, some of it good, some of it rascally. What was it?
4: So when he would tell us that, we knew that he was basically telling us to go try to use the bathroom while you have the chance. Churchill's advice says go to the bathroom every chance that you get. So, like, if you're on a road trip... and you're stopping for gas and you're like, well, I don't really have to go right now, but, you know, I may as well take Churchill's advice since we're here, or something like that, you know?
1: Yeah, yeah. Why would Churchill say that?
4: I have no idea. Like you said, Churchill was known for saying a lot of wacky things, so I was just wondering, like, is that something, like, do other people say that? Is that something that, you know, where would he have gotten that from? Is that something... his family or he made up, because I've never heard anybody or run into anybody else who knows what that means.
0: First of all, Madison, I would say that's excellent advice, wouldn't you?
4: Yeah, you know, it does come in handy.
0: Right? Carpe PM. But it didn't come from Churchill, as you might have suspected.
4: Okay.
0: There is a quotation floating around that a lot of people repeat that goes something like, never pass up the chance to sit down or go to the bathroom. And it often gets attributed to Churchill, but it's sort of like one of those memes that go around the internet, like, you know, you see a picture of Abraham Lincoln, which says, don't believe everything you read on the internet, you know, and
4: right.
0: He's the source of that quote. So that's not advice from Churchill, but there is a bit more to that story, isn't there, Grant?
1: Yeah, there really is. There was a contemporary of Churchill. One of the biggest scandals of the age in the late 1940s was when the King of England abdicated the throne to marry the American Wallace Simpson, who had been divorced twice. And Edward wrote a book that was first serialized in newspapers across the English-speaking world. And in that book and in those serialized articles in the newspapers, he uses an expression that's very similar to that. He says, perhaps one of the only positive pieces of advice that I was ever given was that supplied by an old courtier who observed, only two rules really count. Never miss an opportunity to relieve yourself. Never miss a chance to sit down and rest your feet. And this was from his book called A King's Story, 1951. And at that point, he was no longer king. He was his official title was the Duke of Windsor. And there's a British scholar called Nigel Rees, who for a very long time has been researching quotations. He has a fantastic newsletter called Quote Unquote and a great website by the same name. And he believes, Nigel Rees believes, that it may go back even further among the royals, the royal families. He thinks it may have been said by the very first Duke of Wellington, Arthur Wellesley, as always make water when you can. Because it's attributed to that first Duke of Wellington, but I don't have a date on that. But it is possible that instead of Churchill, it comes from other British august figures of note.
0: Who have to make lots of public appearances. I mean, this makes sense to me.
1: Yeah. Yeah, you're always being shuttled around from important event to important event, and people always wanting to catch your eye or catch your arm and, you know, talk to you, and they forget that you have very human needs that are private, that don't involve other people.
4: Well, that makes sense.
1: Madison, thank you so much for calling today. And it doesn't matter that your grandpa didn't get it quite right. It was still really good advice to pass along to you.
4: It is. And you know, he had a lot of good advice. Thank you for letting me ask about that. That was a lot of fun.
1: Yeah, it was. All right,
0: thanks.
1: Take care.
0: Calling.
1: Call us again sometime.
4: Uh-huh. Bye.
1: Take care.
0: Bye-bye.
1: And you know, if there's a famous saying or quotation that you've been repeating for years, and now you're wondering, do I have that right? Is that really the person who said it? Do I even have the words right? Let us check that for you. 877-929-9673. 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

0: Welcome to City Arts and Lectures, a season of talks and onstage conversations with some of the most celebrated writers, artists, and thinkers of our day, recorded before an audience at the Sydney Goldstein Theatre in San Francisco. This week, our guest is Bella Freud, clothing designer and host of Fashion Neurosis, a conversation podcast about the connection between clothes and identity. The interviews with actors, writers, fashion icons, and others delve deep into emotions and memories. And it features an unconventional setup. Guests lie on a couch. Freud's great-grandfather was the legendary psychoanalyst Sigmund Freud. On June 15th, 2026, Freud came to the Sydney Goldstein Theatre to talk to Rachel Kushner about how she got her start in fashion, some of her favorite episodes of Fashion Neurosis, and her family, including her father, painter Lucian Freud. Join us now for a conversation with Bella Freud.
1: Thank you, Rachel.
2: I was shocked to hear Kate Moss's voice for the first time on that podcast.
3: She has such a good voice. It's completely captivating.
2: Yeah, and it changes a lot of what you think about her suddenly. She's like a Jenny from the block, as we would say in America.
3: She's so clever. She's very perceptive. And because people don't hear her talk about things, they don't realize she sees everything. And she's very good company because of that. She's spots everything. She's so bright. And sometimes I tease her and call her an intellectual, and she just thinks that's absolutely ludicrous.
2: Or hilarious. She had her own relationship with your father. I mean, as a portrait subject, correct?
3: Yeah, she... He didn't really like paint, you know, he wasn't really into painting famous people, but he read something in a magazine where so they'd said, "You've done everything. Is there anything you'd like to do?" And she said, "Oh, I wouldn't mind sitting for Lucian Freud, but I think he's 80 or something." At the time, he was only 78 or something like that at that moment, but he said, "80? Anyway, I could see he was quite interested. So I said, "Oh, should we meet up together?"
2: Do you think it was because she was your friend, or is this something about her?
3: Oh, it was all about her. Yeah. It was very much. I mean, it's what's so interesting about her is she's not just interesting, she's interested. And he completely picked up on that. And they got on incredibly well.
2: And he made one painting of her? Or?
3: Well, she started sitting, and then quite soon after, she became pregnant from her partner at the time. And so there was this race to finish it. And then, she had to sit longer and longer. I mean, he takes a good year to do a painting, and she didn't have that wasn't available. And so she started sitting three or four nights a week. And
2: like, how many hours is a sitting for him?
3: Well, it starts, this was a night painting, so it starts when the light goes, and then it can go as long as you can go, and he didn't really sleep that much, so I used to be able to sit till about midnight or somewhere between 12 or 1, and she had a lot of stamina, and she could probably sit till later, but...
2: And are you talking to him while he's painting you, or are you just sitting there trying to be perfectly still?
3: No, he was, he would like to talk unless he was, you could have great conversations as long as he wasn't painting your mouth. And then I mean, that was my getting to know him, my education. I used to ask him about people I was interested in, like Cocteau and all the ballet russe and all the people from that time. And then he was a good Balzac reader. So the whole family read everything of Balzac, and we became obsessed. he had a very good memory, and he could recite swathes of poetry like the whole of the Mary Gloucester by Kipling. And he was really moved by poetry. And he told me about this book that no one's ever heard of, written by Bertolt Brecht, called The Threepenny Novel, Not the Opera.
2: I do know about that, actually.
3: Really?
2: Yeah. But I only really learned about the Threepenny Opera recently because I saw a version of it done by the Comédie Française. And it's such a raunchy project.
3: Yeah, it is. But the book is much more...
2: But I haven't read the novel. I do know about
3: it. The novel is great because it's more like a kind of graphic novel written by some dark artist, like in a tiny room. It's so nuanced and full of amazing descriptions and all the stories of the characters that appear in the Threepenny Opera.
2: Right.
3: Sort of Jenny the sea robber and Mac the knife and his girl and his wife. And I always remember this bit, how he described something about how the sort of sexuality of handling pots and pans when you're first in an early domestic situation. I thought that was really good.
2: That's so great. I mean, yeah, that play is kind of, I mean, my new understanding of it is it's really making fun of rich people and of the opera and the very form of these kinds of, you know, elite musical theater. Yeah. So sitting for him, it's, I didn't really realize what how educational it would have been, just in the sense that he's literally reciting poetry and talking to you about Balzac and also playing music sometimes.
3: Sometimes he liked Fats Waller. And so sometimes in a break, we would go into the sitting room, which we didn't go in very often. It was mostly the kitchen. And then he had this sitting room that was a bit like a sort of Viennese, not that he liked that kind of thing, because he hated the sort of whole bourgeois snobbery of Vienna. And then, but this room was a bit like that. It had this incredible furniture and a perfect carpet that I was only allowed to walk around the edge. And he put on his box record player, Fats Waller, and we would dance around the edge of the carpet, like, and it was so much fun.
2: What is the carpet for, if not dancing on?
3: Well, he loved these...
2: For whoever was going to arrive after you left.
3: No, it just looked good. And then he suddenly one day sat down and started painting the wall with a paintbrush, you know, like that. And he did the whole thing.
2: Wow.
3: Yeah, brown. All these brush strokes.
2: Where is that wall?
3: I think it's long gone.
2: It's long gone.
3: Yeah.
2: Yeah. And sitting for him, you've talked about this in other interviews and also on the show, that sitting for him was a really formative experience for you, in part just learning to show up on time.
3: God, yeah. My lateness was... He was very punctual, and I would be late, and it was awful. And then I asked my shrink once, why do you think I was late? And he said, I think it was a love test. And I think it was kind of true. I would, mostly for sitting, I would be vaguely around the right time. But then when we'd meet for lunch, everything went crazy, and it's so horrible to think about.
2: But learning to be on time seems like it was symbolic for you.
3: Yeah.
2: It was learning something much bigger than just adhering to somebody else's clock.
3: Yes, I would always be late, and I'd be on my journey to meet the person, knowing about, in a frantic state, and sometimes I was casual because I thought, who cares, you know? And then I thought, when I should have been leaving, I suddenly thought of all these really important things I could do in this 20 minutes. And then when I started to be punctual, I discovered it was like a kind of, it was such a revelation to not be freaking myself out with this kind of torture.
2: Yeah.
3: It was like I would create my own tortures as if I didn't have enough going on in my head with the, you know, it's sort of pathological. Anyway, I don't do that anymore, and I get this real kick out of being early. You know, it's quite perverse. I love it.
2: I have a friend who says, you can either be early or you can be late, but if you are intending to be on time, you leave everything to chance.
3: I think so. That's being early, complicating.
2: Well, I mean, if you plan to be on time, you'll probably be late, and your experience will be full of stress and drama. But if you plan to be early, you never have to worry or think about it.
3: Yeah, I think I was slightly hooked on the stress and drama without realizing it was really unrewarding and didn't make me feel, it wasn't exciting, it was just demoralizing.
2: Okay, so I didn't know if it was 35 years that you'd had the label Bella Freud. I was sort of guessing. I didn't do the math, but
3: yeah,
2: early 90s.
3: Early 90s.
2: And before that, you designed, I read this, your first commission was designing a coat for Keith Richards.
3: Well, it wasn't even a commission. I commissioned it onto him, really.
2: Your first coat, then.
3: Yeah.
2: Your first piece of clothing that you made for somebody, sort of as a professional project of designing something for somebody. So tell me about it. I think that was in the profile, and they described it as piratical. It's pirate-like?
3: Yeah, it was. I was living in Rome with this much older man who I was madly in love with, and he was a friend of Keith Richards. So when Keith Richards came to town, he came over. And I don't know how I did this, but I showed him some sketches that I was at fashion school. And then I said, then when he was leaving town, he went, maybe we'll get one of those, that coat together. And I was
2: yes,
3: I will.
2: And he was so exciting.
3: And he was going to Paris to record an album with the Stones. I can't remember which one, but anyway, I went to Paris with this friend who was really good at sewing. And we got there, and, you know, I sort of called up where he was staying, and there was no answer, so I called, you know, every day I called. And then on the fifth day, I thought, oh my God, you know, I suppose we'd better go home. And so we were going to the station, going back to Rome, and I made one last call, and it was about, maybe it was about 9 o'clock, and the phone answered. And he said, oh, I just woke up. And I realized I got my timing completely
2: 9
3: wrong.
2: 9 p.m.
3: Yes. And then so we rushed back and then went down to the... Yeah, we... So for a few days, I'd go and meet him and the rest of the Rolling Stones in this restaurant called Val d'Isère, where they'd go for dinner before they went to the recording studio. And I remember eating haddock. And then he would drive us there, me and this girl, in a Dino Ferrari. It was just amazing. And then I'd do the fitting about 1 or 2 in the morning. And I always remember doing, because I went to this very sort of proper seamstress school in Rome to learn, you know, how to make good measurements. And there was one measurement, which was nipple to nipple. And I just thought, oh, I better do it. If I don't do that, what if I've missed some important thing? And he was rather amused by that.
2: Because you felt a bit shy about it.
3: Well, it was so obvious that I didn't need to do that. But I just did it anyway because I was worried about doing things wrong. So I just thought, oh, I'm just going to do it. And yeah.
2: That's just so great. And did he like the coat?
3: Yeah, he loved the coat. And I made this like this long coat that it was like a highwayman, you know, or a pirate. But I never saw it on stage. And then my ex-husband, James Fox, he wrote Keith Richards' autobiography.
2: Ghost wrote.
3: Yes.
2: The autobiography of Keith Richards, which probably many people have read. I read it.
3: It's absolutely, I've read many drafts, but at one point James would spend a lot of time with Keith, and he sent me a fax saying, "I've got him, my dear. He's mine," with this drawing of him with two guns and this kind of highwayman coat, which I like to think was the coat that I made him. So that was good.
2: If it wasn't, it would be a reproduction that he had made only because he lost that coat or somebody vomited on it or something like that. You mentioned the Italian man that you were mm-hmm. with in Rome who connected you to Keith Richards. And I know that he's quite a bit older and mm-hmm. An aristocrat. And I didn't know this until I read it, that Marcello Mastroianni's character in La Dolce Vita, which is one of my favorite movies, mm-hmm. That character is allegedly based on your Italian lover.
3: Yeah.
2: Whose name is escaping me right now.
3: He was called Dado Ruspoli.
2: Dado Ruspoli.
3: Yeah.
2: Right. And so, and that's true about the Marcello Mastroianni.
3: It was based on him, but when I watched it, I couldn't really quite see how or why, because Marcello Mastroianni's character is a slight, he just had a different approach. Dado was, he was just this wonderful misfit and everybody loved him, and we'd go into a bar and they'd go, "Ciao Principe, let me give you coffee," and he wore this Borsellino hat and he was
2: grand.
3: No, he was humble,
2: okay.
3: But he had real charm, and he was very nice. He was nice to everybody, and he was great. You know, but there's a lot of. He was a lot older. He was something like 36 years older than me, but he really took care of me. And people, like some of my friends, say like, "But are you sure you weren't, you know, coerced?" And I said, "No."
2: Because you were 18, you were young.
3: I was 21 when I met him, and he was 59, I think. But he actually saved me. It was a really difficult period in my life, and he was great. He was so immature, we were perfectly matched. And so I really have a lot of affection and a lot of love. And, I mean, he's been dead for ages, but he was a wonderful person, and we had a really great time together.
2: I wondered about the La Dolce Vita connection because, it's one of my favorite. It's one of my favorite movies. Actually, mm-hmm. first time I ever saw it was here in San Francisco, probably age 14 at the York Theater, which no longer exists. And I was the only person in the theater until a man came in and sat down right next to me. But that's a different story. But that Marcello Mastroianni's character, it's a very dark and despairing movie in a way, the way that it ends. He wants to be connected to meaning, but he's this bon vivant who's trapped into that lifestyle. And it sounds like Dado was not really like that. But I was wondering about your experience of, I'll just put it bluntly, like aristocracy and people from the upper class. And from way outside, it kind of seems like it's not part of highborn culture to strive or be ambitious or mm-hmm. do things. And so I just wanted to know what you have to say about that.
3: Yeah, that's interesting because my father had some aristocratic friends, and he kind of had friends from all classes, and then but he worked very hard, and then when I lived in Rome, it was there was the whole kind of code of Well, I was quite interested in the code of dressing from different classes, and then they were so snobbish in Rome. I mean, you know, it was quite boring actually, because no one did anything, and
2: which is sort of my point.
3: Yeah, and it's fun for a short time, but certainly for a young person. I knew I wouldn't be able to stay there because even though I was chaotic, I was ambitious. I didn't just want to stay in Rome for the rest of my life and wander up and down the Via Condotti, which is what I did really. And so I used to go, and the people who were interesting were all the crazy people, you know, the sort of straight snobbishness of the aristocracy was predictable.
2: Yeah.
3: But there were some people who were just eccentrically or just genuinely interesting. And then I suppose it didn't really matter where they were from, but I was very conscious. I was much more conscious of the class system in Italy, because I suppose they'd had their, you know, there was the black aristocracy, and then there was the nouveau riche who were been ennobled by the king, who was just a sort of person. Like, I remember Dido saying something about that awful Garibaldi, which I thought was so funny.
2: Right.
3: So you get the picture.
2: But what about British class? I mean, two questions I'm thinking of, but I mean, you connected to your family, there are people whose first name is Lord, and I mean, not directly maybe, but there's some Lord and Lady and Sir who are in the larger kind of atmosphere.
3: What are you thinking of in particular?
2: Well, Lady Caroline Blackwood, for instance.
3: Right. Yeah. Oh, she was just fantastic. She was my father's second wife. And they didn't have any children, but I mean, she was the most brilliant writer. She started writing later in her life, and she was just the most sort of acerbic, irreverent, poignant distiller of words. And she came from, you know, they had these sort of horrific upbringing, She, you know, I think she came from a very weird family, and but in the end, what was exciting about her was her language. And my father became—they sort of had a moment of friendship again. I met her daughter when I was in Ireland, and she had these daughters, and then we all sort of went out for dinner like family. It was so weird because family was just not something to be, we had a different approach, I suppose, because in a way, like, my father had had a lot of children, but he didn't have a family. So I kind of tried to understand what this meant. And sort
2: because
3: of
2: he act- didn't have just one.
3: Yeah.
2: There wasn't one nuclear family.
3: Yeah, there were loads. And I think instead of thinking, you know, that this was something I was deprived of, I thought, okay, well, this is how it works with him.
2: Yeah.
3: But we always got on, so it worked for me. It didn't work.
2: You and he always got on.
3: Yeah.
2: Yeah.
3: So I just thought, okay, this is fine, and I didn't want anything else because what I did have worked well. I had a real bond with him, and I trusted him, even though I was very careful to make it work how I think I needed to. But actually, when I think back on how kind of cautious I was, I don't think I necessarily needed to be.
2: Yeah.
3: I think we were good. And that's nice retrospectively to sort of register instead of...
2: Don't you think most anxieties are like that, about what other people want from you? That it's more something you're sort of putting on yourself usually? I don't know.
3: Not always. Yeah.
2: With your father and all of the... So he had 14 children. Although I think that the New Yorker article says at least... And yeah. I thought that the at least is just such a, you know, only some fathers get that added to the number of children. But preparing for this, I mean, I had the dumbest thought that I still want to share, which was I dispelled a kind of myth that I didn't realize I was harboring in thinking about you and your siblings and your father, which is... If a man has 14 children, each child is not getting 1/14 of a father.
3: Mm.
2: They're getting a father.
3: Not necessarily.
2: Well, I don't know. I was just trying out that thought that it doesn't divide by the numbers.
3: No.
2: You know what I mean? And there's ways in which when you have a father, they're your father, and they're not, if there's five other children, you don't have 20% of a father. You just have a... You either have a relationship or you don't, but it's just, it's not so mathematical.
3: No, it really isn't, yeah.
2: Do you think that the fact that all of these, well, not all of them, but for instance, Carolyn Blackwood and many other people associated with your father and in your family, including some of your siblings, have written books. There's a lot of books, a lot of memoirs. A fair number of novels that read like memoirs.
3: Yeah.
2: And I was wondering what that experience feels like, because then you know, like maybe with Carolyn Blackwood, you could feel that you knew her because she'd left such a literary trail behind her.
3: Well, it was like I got to know her, because when I met her, she was... Her daughter, who I was friends with, Evgenia, I think we were about 14, close in age, or 15. And Caroline was wild, you know. I remember going down Portobello Road, and we were two teenagers, and I was like buying whatever. She was buying glasses for the kitchen. She was buying domestic appliances. And so that was kind of their relationship. Caroline drank a lot, and then when she wrote her first book, which was called The Stepdaughter, and I read it, and I fell completely in love with her, in a nothing to do with her really, as I'd known her, but I saw what she was capable of, and I saw where her kind of I don't know, it's like almost where she could express her love and her conscience, where she couldn't really do it in a domestic family situation, but her writing was so good and so searing and so unsentimental that it was extraordinary to read, and I read it again the other day, and it was just like nothing else. I've never read anything like it, and I had so much sympathy to how difficult it was for her to break out of, I suppose, that, you know, being trained up to be a debutante.
2: Yeah.
3: And then running off with Lucian Freud, which I think everyone was horrified by. And then this was how she established herself, and she was really highly regarded for her writing in the end.
2: Definitely.
3: Mm.
2: But I mean, to have all these people in your family where you can just read their book.
3: Yeah. It's great.
0: You're listening to Bella Freud in conversation with Rachel Kushner. This is City Arts and Lectures.
2: I was just thinking of one of my favorite episodes of Fashion Neurosis is with the writer Hanif Qureshi.
3: Oh, yeah.
2: Who, if people know, wrote My Beautiful Laundrette and recently had a catastrophic accident that rendered him, I think, a permanent quadriplegic.
3: Yeah.
2: So he cannot move, but he can speak. And I'm going to show a clip of him, but this is not in that clip, but he ends up saying, if I recall correctly, that he's excited to stay alive despite his physical state being trapped in his body and not being able to move. He's excited to stay alive so that he can keep talking to people and listening to them speak back to him.
3: Yeah.
2: He says something like, there's so much to say.
3: So which is moving and extraordinary. And he says, writing is literally keeping me alive. And it is.
2: Yeah.
3: He's so remarkable.
2: And you guys share an analyst who is Adam Phillips, who some people might know. He's a kind of public intellectual, I would say, as an analyst, and has published many books, and appeared here on this stage in 2001, according to the what I looked up today. I thought that was cool.
3: That's great.
2: So can we see the clip of Hanif Qureshi from Fashion Neurosis?
3: Because we both go to the same analyst, too, and you've been going for longer than me, and I remember you saying once, he's hot, and he is, and I know you speak on the phone now, but I wondered, did you ever think about what you were going to wear when you went to see him? Because when I first started seeing him, I used to spend ages composing my outfit, even my underwear, preparing myself for this visit, this precious visit.
1: Well, I'm quite shocked to hear that. but I'm sure our analysts might also be shocked to hear that you're thinking about your pants when you get on to well, you're undressing really in terms of your unconscious. You are naked. You're showing him everything that you are. So I can see that what you wear could be a metaphor. But I lie on the couch. I don't look at him. I don't even remember what he looks like, to be honest. I just go in, or used to before my accident, lie down on the couch and start chattering on about whatever is on my mind, my dreams and beefs with people, et cetera, et cetera. I don't think what I'm going to wear when I go to my analyst, but I think about what I'm going to say and what I want to talk about. And I have to say, talking to my analyst on the phone on Mondays, which is what I do now once a week, I find it really creative. I don't know if you do.
3: Very,
1: I find it very creative in terms of what I'm writing, you know, and I don't know what I'm going to do next week in terms of my blog, but when I have a conversation with him, I often get ideas about what I will then write about the next week or the week after in terms of the blog. So just hearing his voice and talking to him on the phone and during the silences that there are in analysis, as you know, I find that really creative, and he's always helped me with my writing, and I know he's got a lot of writers as patients.
3: Mm.
1: You know, he's known as the writing whisperer.
3: Really?
1: Because it really helps us, with our creativity.
3: Yeah,
1: you can think during a session with Adam, and I find that very really helpful. Actually,
3: And
1: a kind of collaboration that I have with him. I know other writers feel the same.
3: He's brilliant at that, because I remember when I first went to see him, and part of my motivation, it was about 2 or 3 years before my dad died, and I said I don't want to fall apart when he dies, because I'm so attached to him, and he's such a big prism for how I think about life and feel about life, and I remember what I was wearing as well. I was wearing this Tom Ford, like a cowhide coat, chocolate brown.
1: Oh, yeah.
3: And I remember, I sort of made some sort of apology about my coat. And he went, I think it's fantastic.
1: Yeah.
3: Well, great. I'm in.

0: patience.
1: They just keep on going. I think I'm the longest. I've been going for, I think, about 31 years.
2: Really?
1: Yeah.
2: God.
1: I'm not even cured yet. I said to him the other day, you seem to think that I wouldn't ever be cured. I don't want to be cured.
2: No.
1: Of loving him and going to him and finding him useful.
2: Yeah.
1: Freud would have been appalled. Freud didn't think that you would go to an analyst for 31 years. You know, with Freud, you'd be in and out after 6 months or maybe a year, or you'd go for a few months, and then you go back later, 3 years later for a few months, so on. But you wouldn't go for 31 years. It would have been a madness to think about that, because he would have thought, I'm sure Freud would have thought, that would become like a kind of excessive dependence, you know, or a kind of addiction.
3: I forgot I was going to ask you what happened at the Freud Museum.
2: Oh,
3: when you did that event there, but I don't know if it's a on stage or an off stage topic.
2: Oh gosh, I went. It was the anniversary of Sigmund Freud some year. I can't remember what it was. And I was really busy, and I got this email saying, oh, we've got someone painting people's dreams. Do you want to come over and we'll paint yours? And I thought, oh, come on, you know, just don't be so busy. You can't even do that. So I went there and I said, look, I'll be a little bit late. And they said, okay. And anyway, I got there and I walked up to where this was happening. There was a huge audience. And I hadn't read the email properly, and I just thought there would be some sort of weird person painting dreams in a room. And there was an audience and some man at the front waiting with a chair for me and a woman waiting to draw my dream. So I literally...
3: This is like an anxiety
2: this
3: machine.
2: This was like
3: it's
2: a
3: like
2: dream.
3: A dream that you show up in your underwear.
2: It was so eccentric, the whole experience. And then the audience asked me the most bizarre questions. I mean, their capacity for minute kind of niche... And so I described my dream and some other ones as well.
3: The audience asked questions about your dream.
2: So then he... sort of responded to me, and then he said, would anyone like to ask any questions? And then about 20 people asked questions. They were just so random. It was so funny. And then he then said, now this section whatever it was, would anyone like to say how they would have felt if they'd had that dream? It was just so far-fetched.
3: But it sounds kind of wonderful.
2: It was really fun, because it was like I'd been abducted and taken into this place and asked all these quite affectionate questions. And it was all felt generally like a lot of goodwill was being directed to me. And I...
3: Until they tried to sell you that drawing.
2: No, well, then I had to sort of decide to fess up that I didn't know there'd be an audience. And I thought they must have not told me, but apparently they did tell me. But they're so polite that they don't sort of remind you about... You know, when I said I'll be late, they didn't say, it starts at 3:30, there's like 50 people waiting for you.
3: Yeah.
2: They didn't say anything. And I thought, gosh, this is like when psychoanalysis goes completely wrong and it just doesn't, you know. You need someone to say... get a move on, you lazy... You know, what the f*** are you doing being late?
3: But it sounds wonderful, and we have an audience here tonight. And I think this is the time in the evening when I'm supposed to segue to questions from that audience. Is that correct? Can somebody confirm to me? Yes. They don't have to ask you about your dream since they didn't hear about it first. But they could.
4: We have a first question on your right in the front.
5: It's not about a dream.
4: Good.
5: I think that it's really interesting that you have kind of framed our consciousness, our knowing of you around fashion. I think it's bold and courageous and

0: amazing. And I think asking people what they're wearing and why they chose it is really a kind of beautiful, insightful way to get in. So I'm curious how you have come to that as your beginning, and of course, what you're wearing and why you chose it.
1: Well, I just want to say first, thank you so much for asking that, because I forgot I was going to do that at the beginning, and then I got sidetracked about Kate Moss. So continue.
2: Well, this suit is one of my favorites at the moment, and I've been all over the place in the last 10 days, and I felt like, okay, this will be a good container. And then the designer, Phoebe Philo, she gave me these shoes, and they are so, they're kind of quite attention-seeking, and if I'm going to be attention-seeking, that's where I like to do it. And they also remind me slightly of, they seem almost like a David Cronenberg creation. They've got these buckles that are like a centipede or something that he'd invented. And she also gave me this belt. And I feel she's a really good friend of mine, and we've had a friendship that's developed very slowly, often not ever talking about fashion. And so I feel kind of, I was conscious that I was putting on these two things that she had gifted me, and that they would be like talismans. And so that's what I'm wearing today.
3: This question's in the center.
4: Hi. I love fashion neuroses like everyone else in this room. And I've often thought about that you have so many great conversations with people you've known for years. Good close friends, which has a different tenor in the conversation. And I wondered, at what moment did you kind of think, oh, I'm going to make a podcast, because fashion seems so different than making a podcast. But maybe there are quite a lot of similarities between designing a piece of clothing and engaging in a deep conversation. So I just wondered how that process happened and the similarities you've discovered as a result.
2: Well, I've always been interested in clothes, in how you choose to hide or reveal what you know through what you wear, and conscious a lot of my life of hiding, but not wanting to be anonymous. I wanted people to notice me, but in a way that I could control. So fashion is the perfect thing for that. And then I knew that I wanted to do something to show that fashion, especially, well, people in fashion are much more interesting than they're portrayed, that they're generally shown in the media in a kind of one-dimensional way, some of which is interesting, like bitchy, competitive, you know, all that, but there's so much more. And then all the codes, and also there's a lot of camaraderie and a lot of loyalty, which you never hear about, and these sort of amazing feats of triumph over adversity, how you make something come to life, and how ambitious and kind of imaginative they are. And I thought, I know there's something, you know, and all the kind of hilarious, bonkers things people say that are like philosophy, they're really good. You know, and I thought there must be a way to show this. And first of all, I actually sat down in a cafe with Hanif about 10 years ago and told him I wanted to write something, and we had a few kind of meetups, but he didn't know enough about fashion, even though in a way fashion is completely irrelevant, but he didn't know about the where you put the pressure on and where you're flippant and where you're serious and how it kind of shows up. And so, and then I thought I'd do it. I wanted to do a chat show, but very, very short. And then I'd never heard of a podcast, really. And then a friend of mine came to visit, who's a filmmaker, and I just thought, let's try filming, you know, how would this look? It was all about how it looked. Because I'd seen this thing on YouTube of somebody filming Allen Ginsberg at the Albert Hall in whenever that was in the 60s. And it was like looking through a hole and you saw this kind of triangle. And I thought, I want it to look like that. And then when we were messing about filming stuff, he said, oh, you need some props. And then I thought, okay, they can lie on the couch, I'll sit in the chair. And if we go on tour, everyone will recognize that shape. And then I, you know, because no one in my family ever talked about Sigmund Freud. It was, my dad didn't. And then I just thought, just get over it. If someone else does it, you will be so annoyed about this false humility. And so, and then someone told me about podcasts, but I thought, okay, I can do this and I can film it, because it was always really important that I liked the idea of this overhead camera looking into somebody's eyes as their thoughts are forming. And that's how it sort of ended up as it is. And I didn't also know that when people lie down, that it changes how you, where your thoughts come from. Instead of gauging.
1: Is that true?
2: Well, it seems to. I tried it the other day. I'd never, like any, well, I never lie on the couch, but I, last week I did a live fashion neurosis, my second one after you, in New York with Laurie Anderson. And she said, should we switch places at a certain point? So I lay there and I can almost not remember what she was saying. Is anyone there? You know, I don't even know if I'm here. And then lying down, somehow it's as though your thinking comes from here instead of there. It changes. It just changes it.
1: It's closer to your heart, maybe.
2: Something like that. Anyway, I realize it does have an effect. And when I'm watching the person on the couch, I feel very, very protective, and also that they don't need my protection. So it's an intense, engaging and allowing.
1: Yeah, wow. So that they don't need your protection means you have confidence in them to do it. You are sitting in your father's old leather chair, right?
2: Yeah.
1: That's a prop on the show.
2: Yeah.
1: How does that feel?
2: Well, I think the only time I had that chair fixed, and there were loads of complaints because the arm was falling off and all these moths kept coming out, and I didn't want them to eat my green carpet or my cushions. And so, but we would sit, that chair was in front of the TV when he would watch the horse racing and gamble. Wow. He was a big gambler for a long time.
1: Wow.
2: So it's changed its usage.
1: Are there other questions?
5: I have a question on the right here.
6: I'm just imagining having to go up on stage and tell strangers about my dreams, especially when you're not expecting to, but wondering how you capture your dreams. How do you record them? How do you recall them? Do you have any ritual around that, or is it random?
2: Well, it depends. Sometimes they disappear so fast, but I have got loads of old dreams written in books, and some of them are really funny, and I'll be leafing through a sketchbook looking for an idea that I haven't used, and I'll find a dream that I've written down and start laughing. I love laughing at my own jokes. I'm really bad at telling jokes, but I find my jokes really amusing, but I never tell anyone, they're so bad.
3: This question's from the front to your right.
7: You have such an innate and yet conscious artistic sensibility, and everything in your podcast and about your outfit and about your sensibility is so beautifully articulated. And I was wondering, is there anything about the world or about art in general that inspires you? What inspires you?
2: Well, I mean, everything inspires me, but there are certain things that I go back to where I'm looking for emotional intensity, which is a good place to reset. And that photograph of Rambo on the cover of the poem, I think the only photograph where you just see his shoulder and the bow tie kind of slightly askew and where they've tinted it. And he just, I think that image is the height of elegance. It's what I want everything to look like. Like he's some, you could wear a great suit and you could sleep under a bush like one of those characters from Balzac. Get up. If your suit's good, you can just dust off and kind of inveigle your way into the aristocracy where you need to be to hustle. And that's always a good one. And then I often think about or look at pictures of Anita Pallenberg, who was my complete, when from the age of about 11 or 12, I became obsessed with her and loved her and thought she was the most stylish and cool because she was tough and really, really classy. And then when I was living in Rome, I remember I was having tea at the Pantheon, and somebody tapped me on the shoulder, and I turned around, and it was her. And we became friends, and she used to wear my clothes, so she is a great source of rigor. She's so rigorous, and I like that sort of tense thing. And so that's... I could go on for hours, you know. Those are two of my special places that I look for ideas from.
1: Rambo, I just wanted to share, when I had a little kid and this happens and he got lice and he gave me lice, I told myself it was incredibly chic because Rambo was famous for always having lice.
2: That's very good.
1: Is there another question? We have time for a couple.
5: We have a question right in the front on your right. You'll be next.
8: Hi, Bella. I'm curious how you go about selecting your guests. And I know some of the guests that you have a lot of media attention kind of swirling around them at a certain, I think of Jonathan Anderson, for example, mm-hmm. is having such a big year. And I'm wondering how much of that is a personal relationship that you have with them and how much has to do with your audience.
2: Well, it's really about if I think I can have a good conversation with someone, so whether I know them or not. So with Jonathan, I didn't know him very well. I'd met him when he was still at fashion school. And so I knew the kind of... I knew his... an element of his character, but we weren't friends. And so when I approached him, I really didn't know if he'd say yes or not. And then when he did, I thought, ooh, I must be doing something good. You know, this is a real vote of confidence. And it was... And so some people I know and some people I don't know at all, but it's like I have this feeling in my gut, we could talk. We could have a good conversation. It's not like with Carl Ove Knausgaard. I mean, part of it was just based on how unbelievably handsome he is and then the brilliance of his words and that combination. I felt that I could not be overwhelmed by his brilliance and I would be able to kind of cope with... I'd be able to find my own language. And sometimes... So I don't, and I want things to be a surprise as well. And so I'm looking for that too. And so it's really exciting. It's like flirting almost, I mean, you know, just thinking, oh my God, that would be so amazing. Could it happen? And then sometimes it does and sometimes it doesn't. And when people say no, that's quite stimulating as well. I don't want it to be too easy. You know, I work really hard my whole life and I enjoy, you know, I enjoy kind of working harder and making it as good as I possibly can.
1: I love that, that if everybody said yes, it would be less exciting for you.
2: Yeah, I'd worry.
1: You're bringing people into the public sphere and making these oral histories that will be there for always. And they, I don't know, they really enrich my life. And a lot of listeners, I'm sure, feel that way. Like, we can be part of this London in the 70s or... just so many different worlds that you're bringing into play by doing this and getting people to talk. So I'm really glad you could be here tonight in San Francisco.
2: Thank you, Rachel.
1: Yeah, and thanks everybody for coming.
2: Thank you.
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7: Live from NPR News, I'm Joel Snyder. President Trump's new tariffs on dozens of U.S. trading partners are going into effect this hour. The U.S. is imposing new taxes of 10% to 12.5% on imports from about 60 countries using a 1974 trade law to charge that they have inadequately enforced bans on goods produced by forced labor. They are coming into effect as temporary 10% global tariffs expire. Trump imposed them as a stopgap measure after the Supreme Court struck down the tariffs he imposed last year. Trump talked about data centers Thursday, speaking to executives and governors gathered at the Environmental Protection Agency.
8: You have all these plants that are going to be opening up over the next 2 years, sooner, but 2 years, and somebody's going to look very, very smart, and I hope you remember me, because what we've done is something that nobody thought was possible.
7: Concerns about data centers cross party lines, but Trump urged those gathered at the EPA to sell the public on them. And he encouraged his audience to take a pledge he unveiled in March that he said would shield consumers from higher utility bills. The State Department, seeking more information about the financial dealings of an Iranian business conglomerate tied to the weapons industry, it's offering up to $15 million for information. Here's NPR's Michelle Kellerman.
9: According to the State Department, the Iranian business conglomerate Bejul Pars, or BJP, plays an important role in Iranian missile production and has tried to procure sensitive materials through front companies around the world. The U.S. has already revoked about 100 visas of people linked to these business dealings, and now it has added two more employees to a Rewards for Justice announcement. It's asking Iranians to come forward with information in exchange for up to $15 million or possible relocation to the United States. Two other BJP executives had already been put on the Rewards for Justice wanted list. Michelle Kellerman, NPR News, the State Department.
7: 9 months after a ceasefire took effect in Gaza, a UN-backed food security report says the territory is no longer on the brink of famine. But it warns Gaza remains far from total recovery, NPR's Anas Baba reports.
10: The latest IPC analysis says conditions improve after more humanitarian aid and commercial goods entered Gaza. But it warns those gains are fragile. The share of people facing crisis level of hunger has fallen from about three-quarters of the population to roughly two-thirds. That still leaves 1.4 million people facing crisis level hunger or worse. Only one crossing into Gaza remains open. With funding is running low, and the report says families continue to rely on humanitarian aid for daily meals. The UN agencies behind the report warned that without sustained aid and access...
7: This is NPR. The U.S. Coast Guard says a seaplane operated by Kenmore Air had to make an emergency landing in the waters near Washington State's Tsusha Island. An image released by the Guard shows the seaplane on fire. 11 people were on board, but the Guard says everyone on board has been accounted for. On Capitol Hill, the House went one way, the Senate the other, on a resolution that would curb President Trump's Iran war power. The resolution directs Trump to halt military action unless he obtains congressional approval. The Republican-led House passed it on a 214 to 208 vote, with four Republicans joining Democrats in voting for it. Hours later, the Senate blocked a similar measure. An eagle that's believed to be one of the internet-famous eagle couple Jackie and Shadow has received a blood transfusion and appears to be improving. That's according to the Wildlife Rescue Group taking care of the female eagle from member station KVCR. Madison Allman reports.
11: The Ojai Raptor Center says on Instagram that despite the transfusion, the eagle believed to be Jackie still has severe anemia, but she's getting better on other fronts. Rehabilitation manager Eliza Cameron posted that her kidney inflammation has improved.
12: The eagle continues to perch and eat, and there is slight improvement in her energy.
11: They also determined the eagle does not have lead or foreign objects in her system. The eagle was brought to the Raptor Center after she was seen fighting with two younger eagles last Friday. Jackie is not banded, so wildlife officials cannot ID her with certainty, but she has not been seen on the live stream for several days. For NPR News, I'm Madison Amen in San Bernardino.
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14: What would you do if you found out that you were a robot?
15: Can art do anything helpful in the face of tragedy?
14: What if everyone in the world shared a single mind, except you?
15: Welcome to Philosophy Talk, the program that questions everything.
14: Except your intelligence. I'm Josh Landy.
15: And I'm Jorah Dannenberg, sitting in for Ray Briggs. And we're coming to you via the studios of KALW, San Francisco Bay Area.
14: Continuing conversations that begin at Philosopher's Corner on the Stanford campus, where I teach philosophy.
15: And at Brandeis University, where I teach philosophy.
14: Jorah and I sometimes teach a class on film and philosophy, and we're even scheming about doing a book together. So I'm overjoyed he's joining me this year to celebrate the most philosophically compelling films of 2025. It's the Dionysus Awards.
15: So there were quite a few good movies this past year, Josh.
14: Yeah, some of my favorites were the Norwegian film Sentimental Value, the Iranian film It Was Just an Accident, and the American film Train Dreams.
16: In the forest, every least thing's important. It's all threaded together, so you can't tell where one thing ends and another begins if you really look at it.
14: And there was some pretty amazing television this year, too.
15: In fact, later on, we're even going to give an award for the best TV show that blows up all your theories of personal identity.
14: We'll also be giving out an award for Best Tweak on a Classic that raises questions about parents and children.
15: And, of course, we'll take some nominations from listeners like you who've written to us about other thought-provoking, Dionysus-worthy films.
14: But first, Best Future-Facing Fantasy that questions what makes us human, and whether that's even a good thing.
15: So we've got two contenders for this award. Companion, written and directed by Drew Hancock, and Mickey 17, directed by Bong Joon-ho, and written by him and Edward Ashton.
14: You know, Jorah, I really loved Companion. It's a movie with a lot of twists, and we're not going to be able to talk about it without giving a few things away. So avert your ears for a bit if you haven't yet seen it.
15: So the first major twist in this film has to do with who the character Iris is.
14: Yeah, exactly. I mean, early on, we're at a lake house with three couples. There's Kat and Sergey, Eli and Patrick, and Josh and Iris. And about 25 minutes in, we learn that Iris is, in fact, a robot.
17: You're joking, right? This is just a sick.
3: Iris, what's the weather?
17: It's currently 72 degrees with an 83% chance of rain in the evening.
3: Are you still not convinced? Yeah, okay. Let's see. Iris, do you know any foreign languages? Can you speak, say, Spanish?
4: Josh, you know, no sé hablar español. ¿Qué?
15: We also learn that Josh, who's human and initially seemed like a pretty nice, normal human guy, is actually a bit of a jerk.
14: A lot of a jerk.
15: Totally. Josh exploits Iris, insults her, tortures her, and eventually tries to kill her. Not exactly boyfriend of the year material.
14: So how do we explain what he's doing wrong? He's clearly doing something wrong, but what is it? I mean, from his point of view, Iris is a machine. She's a bit like his car, which also talks to him. And we don't have any problem with Josh shutting down the car motor when he arrives somewhere. But we feel he's doing something really egregious to Iris.
3: The plan hasn't changed, Kat. I'm just adding one tiny extra step, just a final farewell. And then I will switch all of her settings back to normal. And then, yeah, I'll shut her down permanently.
18: And then?
3: Then nothing. Then we crack open a bottle of champagne and we wait for the cops to show up.
14: What makes Iris more than a machine? What makes her a person? Someone you need to treat with respect and kindness?
15: So I bet I know what your answer is, Josh.
14: Well, my answer is that the rationalists are right, people like Immanuel Kant. They said, look, if some being is able to use reason, then that being is a person. And Iris surely uses reason. It's not just that she's smart and can speak any language at the flip of a switch. It's also that we see her deliberating. We see her weighing up her options.
16: All you gotta do is backtrack through the woods, get to the lake house without Josh or his friends murdering you, and you're all free.
14: Kant would say she has reason, so she's a person. So you can't just treat her like a machine.
15: I mean, what makes me confident that Iris deserves better than what she's getting is not that she has a brain, it's that she clearly has a heart. I'm seeing your Kant, and I'm raising you Adam Smith and David Hume and the rest of the sentimentalist tradition. I mean, forget reason. All that matters is whether you have feeling. If you feel pain and you feel other complicated human emotions, no one has the right to be cruel to you or treat you like you don't matter.
16: I feel things. Anger, guilt, sadness. I know what pain feels like.
3: It's programming. It's just a way to make you seem more real. Everything you do, your whole life, is just an imitation of a life.
14: Well, I still think Kant's right, but either way, it seems like the artificial beings in this movie are on a par with humans. In fact, I'd even go further. I think the artificial beings are better than us.
15: Oh, interesting. Okay, so what do you mean by that?
14: Well, the humans we see here, they are spigots of selfishness. They are fountains of falsehoods. But the robots never lie. They don't even lie to themselves. Josh and Eli kind of want to live in fantasy land, but Iris and Patrick, they want something real. Not to mention the fact that they aren't trying to own other people.
15: That is nicely put, Josh. Actually, Ken Taylor used to say this really insightful thing, that we human beings, what we want is machines that are smart enough to do everything we need, but not so smart or otherwise sophisticated that we actually have to treat them decently. And Ken said this is the same impulse at the origin of slavery. I'm inclined to agree with him about that.
14: Yeah, and it sure seems like Josh treats Iris like a slave. And he thinks that's totally fine. He thinks that's the way it should be because human lives, he says, are worth more than the lives of these machines.
3: I'm a good guy. I'm decent. What do I have to show for it? A cramped one-bedroom apartment and a robot girlfriend. I don't even own you, for Christ's sakes. You're a rental.
15: All right, so how about this? Human beings are capable of love.
14: All human beings? I don't think these characters are capable of love.
15: I don't know. I mean, I guess I'll grant you that Kat and Sergey are kind of just having fun together, as they say. And it's also pretty clear that whatever it is that Josh feels towards Iris, that ain't love. But what about Eli? Eli sure thinks he's in love with Patrick, and vice versa. Patrick really seems to be in love with Eli in this film.
18: Baby, you know I would never hurt you, right? You know that I wouldn't treat you the way that Josh treats Iris, right?
19: I know that.
18: I love you so much. And that's f***ing safe for me to say that out loud, right? But I do.
14: But Patrick's a robot, and Eli can order him to do whatever he wants. Isn't love all about reciprocity and being free to feel whatever it is you actually feel?
15: Maybe, all right. On the other hand, remember what the pebble says in that fantastic William Blake poem, love seeketh only self to please, to bind another to its delight. Maybe that's what human love really is, after all. Maybe what we're seeing in this film is not so much a distortion of love, but kind of its essence, wanting to control somebody else.
14: Well, I guess if Blake's pebble is right, then okay, yeah, maybe Patrick and Eli are just two regular people in love, but... whew, if that's true, then I don't want to be a person anymore.
15: All right, well, let's leave Blake's cynical pebble theory behind, and maybe we can turn to our other movie, Mickey 17. Hopefully that one's a little bit more cheerful.
14: I don't know how cheerful it's going to turn out to be. It's a dystopian futuristic movie where climate change has basically annihilated the Earth and everyone is forced to head out to different planets. And we are following a rather disturbing cult leader who's about to found a colony on planet Niflheim, and aboard his rocket is a man named Mickey.
20: There was this one time in my fourth grade science class, I messed with a lab frog. I just figured this all must be my punishment.
15: So Mickey in this film is what they call an expendable, or what we like to call adjunct faculty. He gets sent into dangerous situations, exposed to toxic gases, and anytime he dies, they just make another clone of him. Hence the title of the movie. The Mickey we're actually seeing in this film, he's the 17th version of himself.
14: And things get even more interesting when something goes wrong.
15: Maybe we should issue another spoiler warning here, Josh.
14: Agreed. Spoilers ahead. Okay, so Mickey gets into trouble and they think he's dead, so they make a new clone.
15: Mickey 18.
14: Mickey 18, right. But Mickey 17 isn't dead, and now there are two Mickeys running around, and mayhem ensues.
19: Why aren't you dead?
21: Oh, God. Oh, God. Oh, God. No, no, no. 18? They printed you out today?
19: What the f*** is going on? According to Timo, you should be sliding out of one of those creepers' assholes right about now.
21: You have to put it like that.
15: So you can see why this movie is going to be catnip for philosophers. What does that do to questions of identity? Like, which one of these two is the real Mickey?
14: That's exactly the kind of question Derek Parfit asked back in 1971. He said, basically, imagine a guy who gets cloned and then dies. Let's call this fella Bob. Right? The clone is exactly like him. Looks like him, acts like him, has all his memories. Should we say the clone is Bob?
15: Sure, why not?
14: Okay, but now imagine something goes wrong, and you end up with two clones by mistake. Which one is Bob?
15: I don't know. I guess maybe neither one of them is. I mean, you can't have two people that are not identical to one another, but are each somehow identical to a third person. That doesn't seem to make any sense.
14: Okay, that sounds like a tempting answer, but now imagine a third scenario. Here you try to clone two Bobs, but one of them dies and you're left with just one guy. Who is he?
15: I mean, I want to say that this guy is Bob. He's identical to the original dude, and there's no one else around to kind of challenge him for the title of Bob. On the other hand, they were trying to make two of them and they just failed, so that doesn't sound right. I feel kind of trapped.
14: Exactly. Parfit's going to say, how come you get to be Bob only if somebody else dies? It doesn't make any sense.
15: So what should we say? Who is the real Bob in this situation?
14: Parfit says we don't know.
15: Oh, great. So if Bob owes me $5, I'm just not getting it back.
14: I don't know about that, Jorah. But the fact that we don't know, Parfit says, shows that we shouldn't care. The thing that really matters is being like Bob, not being the same as Bob.
15: Okay, I see. So each of these guys is like Bob, and each can owe me $2.50.
22: Human printing is a sin. Multiples are Satan's work. However, I've been contemplating how can we use this abomination for our common economic benefit.
15: I mean, in a way, I see this, right? Like, Mickey doesn't mind being killed in all kinds of gruesome ways. He talks about it in terms of dying, but he's very kind of easygoing about it. What he hates is the thought of not getting cloned after he dies. Now, there's a scene where Mickey 18 wants to kill him, and Mickey 17 gets pretty upset about that.
19: Until now, I died, and I was just born again, you know? It felt like it was me continuing on. But now, once I die, it'll be over for me. It'll be you living on. You get what I mean?
14: So there's a question there. Like, why is he so upset? I mean, why isn't it good enough for Mickey 17 to live on in Mickey 18?
15: So this is another aspect of the puzzle that we've been kind of kicking around here. And in fact, I think things get even more complicated in this film when love enters into the picture.
23: This is mild Mickey. And this is habanero Mickey.
15: So Mickey 18, he kind of takes a little bit of a shine to Mickey 17's girlfriend, and Mickey 17 isn't so happy about that.
14: And that raises all kinds of moral questions. I mean, if my clone is me, can he steal my partner?
15: And what about the partner? I mean, is she cheating on me with my clone, or is this some weird way of being faithful to one mega being made up out of the two different bodies, me and my clone, that are somehow one person?
23: Mickey is not some cookie you can split in half. 17 and 18 are both Mickey. Both my Mickey.
14: These are great questions, and Mickey 17 raises even more of them. Like, what happens if a criminal clones himself so he can give himself an alibi for heinous crimes?
19: Are they accomplices, or did one act under the other's orders? Are these separate and independent crimes, or were they one person from the get-go? They only get half portions in jail, or they get a full meal each?
15: That's part of what I love about both of these films, actually. They do what the best thought experiments in philosophy do. They set your mind in motion, but then they make you think for yourself.
19: Police, legal experts, philosophers, everyone was stumped.
14: Okay, so we got two terrific films in front of us, Mickey 17 and Companion. Which one should win the Dionysus Award?
15: You know, Josh, this one is a close call for me, But at the end of the day, I think I got to go with Mickey 17. I just found this movie more enjoyable on the whole, but also kind of harder to think through as a philosopher. I found myself really puzzled about these questions about personal identity we were just talking about.
14: I'm with you, I have to say. So, the 2026 Dionysus Award for Best Future-Facing Fantasy That Questions What Makes Us Human goes to...
15: Mickey 17.
0: How many times is this? You're Mickey 16?
1: 17. Jerk.
14: You're listening to Philosophy Talk. It's our annual Dionysus Awards, honoring the most thought-provoking movies of the past year.
15: Coming up, we're going to consider nominees in the categories of Best Tweak on a Classic that raises questions about parents and children, and Best TV Show that blows up all your theories of personal identity.
14: Movies
15: and TV shows
14: about being yourself and not being a jerk, along with nominations from you, our listeners, when Philosophy Talk continues.

0: Welcome back. It's Philosophy Talk's annual Dionysus Awards. I'm Josh Landy.
1: And I'm Jorah Dannenberg, sitting in for Ray Briggs. We're thinking about movies in the past year that challenged our assumptions and made us think about things in new ways.
0: Two films that made me think about things in different ways were new takes on old classics. Chloe Zhao's Hamnet and Guillermo del Toro's Frankenstein. These are our nominees for Best Tweak on a Classic that raises questions about parents and children.
1: So we all know Mary Shelley's brilliant gothic novel Frankenstein, and this year Guillermo del Toro came out with a new adaptation set during the Crimean War.
0: And Hamnet, that's a beautiful adaptation of a novel by Maggie O'Farrell. It tells the story of William Shakespeare, his wife Agnes, and their children, one of whom is lost in the plague.
1: It's impossible to talk about that one without mentioning the ending, so be warned, spoilers to follow.
0: These two films were nominated by Amy Copeland, professor of philosophy at Cal State Fullerton, and editor of a volume on Blade Runner. We asked her what ties these two movies together.
2: Well, I think both are about intersubjectivity or our connections to one another. I think both also really do appeal to us affectively, emotionally. I think they're able to evoke really strong responses. And that's a really important part of experience. And I think they capture it and are able to convey something that is not always something that can be explained verbally in any other way besides art.
0: So let's start with Hamnet, because I found that one particularly moving. I mean, it's, as you say, it's about emotion, but it's also emotive. Can you say a little bit about what made it moving for you?
2: For the final 30 minutes of the film, I was sobbing and I was going back and forth between sad, but then also exhilarated because of the way that Hamlet in the film, the play within the film, is speaking to Agnes, and the way in which in that moment she is able to find her son. She's been looking for him ever since he died, and she's seeing that Will has been able to, in a sense, bring him back to life.
3: Our valiant Hamlet, for so this side of our known world esteemed him, did slay his enemy.
4: Did you hear that?
3: Who, with his life,
4: said his name.
3: Hamnet.
4: Oh, my.
3: Wait. Through our
4: say
3: so
4: his
3: like
4: name.
3: The king that was.
1: I really felt like the third act in many ways transformed the earlier parts of the film, and that I had sort of thought I was watching one kind of movie for the first two-thirds or so, a movie that was sort of telling me the story of other members of Will Shakespeare's family. And then it turns out that actually throughout the entire film, Shakespeare's life and his emotions are a key part of the story. It's just they're sort of going on in the negative space that we're not seeing, and that it all kind of comes together and we realize that just as we've been sort of watching Agnes grieve and deal with what they're dealing with as a family tragedy, that he has been too, and that we're sort of backfilling his story during that time. I found that so powerful.
0: It feels to me almost as though the film's really about the magic of art, right?
2: It is magic, yeah.
0: It's magic. And yes, it has the power of herbs, right? So she knows the wisdom of mugwort, and she has this little line that she recites.
4: You're called Una, the most ancient plant. You defy 3, you defy 30. You defy venom, you defy air illness, you defy the horror that stalks the land.
0: Actually, what defies the horror that stalks the land is theater. And that's incredibly powerful, right?
2: I mean, or both.
0: Yeah,
2: both.
0: Or both.
2: I would say both.
0: Or both.
2: Because I think she is, in a way, the whole time she's trying to save Hamnet. And in that moment when she realizes he's sick and not Judith, and she starts sort of in this furious haze trying to get everything, all the different herbs she knows. And she is sort of like a witch.
4: A stone. There's a stone upstairs with a hole in the middle of it. By his bedside, bring it down. I need it.
2: I think Will does with art what she was doing with herbs. I think they are sort of these interesting counterparts doing something magical, although in this case his worked and hers didn't.
4: I will never ever let you go. You understand? I will never ever let you go. I love you.
2: The moment in the play within the film as Hamlet's dying, when he's sort of holds his hand out, and then Agnes puts her hand out and you're sort of thinking, oh, no, don't. And then the whole theater. And I believed it.
1: One thing that makes that seem so powerful when, in a way, there's the sort of fourth wall breach inside the Globe Theater and the audience reaches out to touch the actor is that up to that point, Agnes has really felt like she's grieving alone. And she can't grieve the loss of her son, even with her husband.
4: I said that I'm sorry.
5: What? You're caught by that place.
6: What place?
5: That place in your head. It is now more real to you than anywhere else. Not even the death of our child can keep you from it.
1: And then somehow, by his transforming the loss into this incredible, powerful work of art, Agnes goes from being alone in her grief to surrounded by other strangers who are now a part of her grief for her son. And in that moment also then sees, no, Will has been grieving his way. He has been transforming his grief into this play just as I have been, dealing with my grief privately. And so there's this final kind of catharsis that comes from this because finally they're allowed to share their grief in fact.
2: You're right. He can grieve with her, but she's also giving Hamnet back to Agnes. She couldn't find him. And so our art is a way to make the unbearable bearable by giving us back something that we lost.
0: So art ends up being a way to make the unspeakable speakable. I mean, there's so much about the inarticulate. You can't speak about it, but you can at least build around it.
5: I thought you were a man of words, Master Tutor.
7: Yes.
5: Are you not?
7: Speaking with people is sometimes difficult for me.
0: Let's turn to Frankenstein, the new adaptation of the novel directed by Guillermo del Toro. Can you tell us a little bit about that, Amy, and what's philosophically interesting here?
2: Well, Frankenstein, the book is great, and there's so many adaptations, but I love it philosophically. I mean, the creature, I think Jacob Elordi's performance is really the heart of the film. Elizabeth, the character of Elizabeth, says to Victor, heart, that's the organ you know the least about. But the creature is all heart and body. And I think it's also about the body, what it means to be in a body, but also the way in which we connect or fail to connect with other people.
0: There's a moment where the creature has this interesting realization, at least as he sees it.
8: The hunter did not hate the wolf. The wolf did not hate the sheep. But violence felt inevitable between them. Perhaps, I thought, this was the way of the world.
0: And that's a really interesting... It's a tweak. It's not there in Shelley. Shelley's thinking a lot about where violence comes from, where antisocial behavior comes from. And she raises all kinds of... the novel is brilliant. And deliberately doesn't land, right? Deliberately leaves things open on this question. But this movie, the Del Toro version of Frankenstein, is introducing a new question. I mean, is violence inevitable? Is it part of the way of the world?
2: I think that's a good question. And it's set, the movie is set, what, like maybe 50 years later?
0: It's set
2: than
0: during the Crimean
2: novel.
0: War, and they're gathering bodies off the battlefield,
2: right,
0: which is
2: right.
0: Another thing I like that this version introduces.
1: There's another really nice kind of aspect of this question, which is the comparison between, on the one hand, the kind of natural violence of the wolf, and then this incredibly cold, artificial, almost bureaucratic violence of what Dr. Frankenstein, what Victor is doing. I mean, the thing that we haven't said yet about this movie, the amount of gore in this film and the both of these films that we're comparing are sort of a feast for the senses, but in very different ways. Hamnet is a delicate, tasty meal. And this is a plate of undercooked baby back ribs or something like it's
9: mass, volume of blood, father, muscular irrigation.
10: Quiet. There's no spiritual content in tissue and no emotion in a muscle. Now, describe the main function of the tricuspid valve, please.
2: I think that this Frankenstein is doing a lot with fathers and sons. with Victor's father, who in the book is wonderful, but in the movie, he's pretty awful to Victor as a kid.
1: Yeah.
2: But then Victor's even more awful to the creature. There's the kind of coldness like in the creation and not worrying about it, not even thinking about it. But then there's, I mean, he's really mean to him when he's in the bottom of the tower and he's frustrated when he's not learning quickly enough.
8: Victor.
6: No, yes, no, yes. How about hand? Can you say hand? Hand, hand.
11: Oh, you are afraid of me? You're afraid of me? Why? Why would you be afraid of me? I'm not going to hurt you. I'm not going to hurt you. I made you. I'm your maker! Stop it!
0: This version of the Frankenstein story, I think, is really reductive. And it does so by kind of making everyone either a comic book hero or a comic book villain. So it makes the creature immortal. The creature can lift boats and take bullets and even be blown up. That's not in the novel. And conversely, it makes everyone on the, you know, on the Victor side of things a complete monster. So his dad becomes a monster.
2: It is a very Manichaean world.
0: It's a very Manichaean world. Then his friend, you know, in the novel, it's Clerval, who's very sweet. In this movie, it's an again Harlander who asks Victor to flush the toilet for him. And Victor himself, you know, instead of being engaged to someone who's the same age as him and who loves him, in this movie, he's trying to steal away a younger woman from someone that she is engaged to.
2: His brother's fiance, right?
0: His brother's fiance. I mean,
2: to me, it feels highly stylized. So they do seem, and this partly goes with the formal dimensions of the film, which are very intense. And they're very Del Toro. But, I mean, the color, it's super saturated, vivid, with these sumptuous fabrics and costumes. I mean, the makeup on Elordi is incredible. But that, to me, made it seem more stylized. But the comic book, that is fair, I think. But I don't think it's necessarily reductive as much as it is like Del Toro just doing this highly stylized interpretation. I mean, Del Toro leaves open this sort of hope and possibility, which I think Shelley's a little more pessimistic, which I think is right. I mean, I think partly Shelley is saying, look, the hubris is not going to be rewarded here. It's not going to work out.
11: You knew I have created something truly horrible.
8: Not something. Someone. You made someone. Me.
0: So, Jorah, we got two movies in front of us competing for best tweaking of a classic that raises questions about parents and children. We have Hamnet, and we have the new adaptation of Frankenstein. Which one do you think should win?
1: Hands down, Hamnet. I liked both of these movies, but Hamnet, I'm confident, will stay with me much longer and affected me much more powerfully and in ways that I think I'll be thinking about well into the next year's Dionysus Awards. So, the 2026 Dionysus Award for the best tweaking of a classic that raises questions about parents and children goes to
0: Hamnet.
12: Will you be brave?
13: Yes.
12: Yes. Will you be brave?
13: Yes.
12: Will you be brave?
13: Yes. Ah! Yes, I'll be brave. I'll be brave. I'll be brave.
1: Amy, thank you so much for joining us to talk about these films.
2: Thank you.
0: Amy Copeland from Cal State Fullerton. You're listening to Philosophy Talk's annual Dionysus Awards. I'm Josh Landy, here with my fellow philosopher, Jorah Dannenberg.
1: Time for a nomination from the floor. Gigi in San Francisco, welcome to Philosophy Talk.
14: Thank you. Excited to be here.
1: So what's your nominee for a

0: named Friedrich Ritter, who's there with his wife, Doris Strauch. And so at least one of these couples is very philosophical.
1: Ah, your book, Doctor?
2: It's not a book. It's an entirely new paradigm.
3: No.
2: Yeah, it bridges Eastern and Western philosophy. And when published, we'll save humanity from itself.
4: So it is a book.
5: Okay, so this is about being trapped on a deserted island with a philosopher. It's a horror film, I gather.
6: I think it's worthy of a Dionysus Award due to the way, not just the philosopher, but like each camp could be broken down to, there's the philosopher, there are the pragmatists, and then there's the opportunist, and this colliding worldviews and behaviors on a rugged island, resources are precarious, and then there's a devastating drought that hits the island. And that's where it plays out, like an extreme social experiment on group dynamics under pressure.
0: How does this film present the relationship between philosophy and life? I mean, is this philosopher that we see living out his ideals? Are they good ideals? Where things go wrong, is it because they're bad beliefs or because they just don't actually motivate him? They don't motivate him to do the right thing.
6: You know, part of his philosophy was a deep belief in raw foods and vegetarianism. That one goes fast out the window. And it seemed like that once that crumbled, it seemed that he was in the weakest position.
7: Do not be fooled by our success, Herr Wittmer. No one else has been able to survive because life here is gruesome, frustrating. Failure is inevitable.
5: Sometimes being too reliant on a set of beliefs and inflexible about your ability to negotiate a world in which it's hard to manage those beliefs can be the opposite of the key to resilience and thriving in adverse circumstances. It sounds like this philosopher did worse because he was a philosopher and had some beliefs that he thought he really held fast to and then immediately couldn't keep them up in the circumstances.
6: I mean, I think how it ends up, while our philosopher loses his religion, you know, there are two other camps and they don't really budge from theirs. One could argue that they too are governed by a kind of philosophy. So I don't know. It's weird because I always think that in these situations, people driven by the most ambition and willing to win at all cost mindset generally succeed. But this film really puts that to rest too.
0: All right, Jorah, we have a nomination before us. It's the film Eden, directed by Ron Howard. What do you think?
5: This does sound to me like a pretty good film to think about what happens when philosophy goes awry. I'm prepared to go ahead and give it the award. Is it unanimous, Josh? Will you sign on?
0: Listen, I already liked the film, but I was particularly persuaded by Gigi's brilliant observation that you have these three couples. And it's not just the philosophy couple that's driven by philosophy. Each of them is driven by a worldview. And it goes differently in all three cases. And that makes the movie really rich and subtle. So, the 2026 Dionysus Award for Best Film About Philosophy Gone Horribly Wrong goes to...
5: Eden!
0: Gigi, thank you so much for joining us today.
6: Thank you. That was really fun.
5: You're listening to Philosophy Talk, and we're celebrating the most philosophically compelling movies of the past year for our annual Dionysus Awards.
0: Coming up, two very cinematic TV shows battle it out for best series that blows up all your theories of personal identity.
5: More Dionysus winners when Philosophy Talk continues.

0: It's the annual Dionysus Awards. I'm Josh Landy, and this is Philosophy Talk, the program that questions everything.
1: Except your intelligence. I'm Jorah Dannenberg, sitting in for Ray Briggs, and we're talking about the most thought-provoking movies
0: and TV shows
1: of the past year. Up next, two nominees for Best TV Show that blows up all your theories of personal identity, Pluribus and Severance.
0: Severance entered its second season last year, and it's a show about a mysterious corporation whose employees have a chip implanted in their brain, one that severs their work self from their home self. So while the main character, Mark, is at work, he knows nothing about his home life. And while he's at home, he remains blissfully ignorant of just how awful the office is.
1: And Pluribus is a whole new show created by Vince Gilligan of Breaking Bad fame. Hard to describe exactly, but basically, a space virus turns everyone on Earth into one gigantic hive mind.
0: All except 13 lucky or unlucky souls.
1: So as before, there are bound to be some pretty big spoilers in what's to come.
0: These two shows, Pluribus and Severance, they were nominated by my regular co-host, Ray Briggs. Ray had this to say about them.
2: Philosophers love to talk about personal identity. What makes you, you over time and the same you over time? And what would happen if you could sort of put two people together to make one person or split one person apart to make two? Wouldn't that be strange and philosophically confusing? And both of these shows are thought experiments about personal identity where you do put either many, many people together to form one hive mind or split one person apart to form two minds.
1: So why don't you start us off with Pluribus? So tell us a little bit more about how the plot of Pluribus raises this kind of question about personal identity.
2: So at the very beginning of Pluribus, an alien virus infects almost all of the people of Earth. And one of about 13 who is left over is our protagonist, Carol, who is not happy that everybody is a hive mind and really wants to retain her individuality.
0: It's kind of an invasion of the body snatchers type scenario where the people in the hive mind seem happy. They're delighted to be in the hive mind. But our fearless individualist warrior, Carol, resists.
3: Now, I realize some of you think the world might be better off this way with all the newfound peace, love, and understanding. Enjoy that opinion. Relish it. Because it may be the last one you ever possess. And when the day comes that you have peace and love forced upon you, who knows, maybe in that last fleeting moment, you might just realize you treasured your individuality.
0: Is she right to resist? How would we know whether she's right to resist?
2: I think that this is a hard question, and I actually feel very conflicted about it. Because Carol is kind of terrible. Like, her individual personality, I don't know if I like her. I don't know if I like, there are people, right? She's complicated. She's funny and interesting and also deeply miserable and can't connect to anybody around her.
1: I think there's the kind of perpetual question about whether her resistance to joining the hive mind has a lot to do with these kind of quirky features of her personality, about how she can be, a little hard to get along with, shall we say, or whether actually that's kind of a red herring and that actually the features that make her reluctant to join the hive mind are actually more common features of other people, and that, even people who weren't a little prickly the way that she can be, or a little bit narcissistic even the way that she can be, would nonetheless, if they were thinking clearly about the scenario, realize, whoa, wait a minute, you're not talking to me about just kind of joining a club and getting to do, you're talking about getting rid of me. I'm not okay with that. So I think it's a really great device that they use to kind of put in place these character traits that make it a little harder to know the answer to that question.
2: So one of the really beautiful and like revealing moments in the show, I think, is when Carol is talking about why she doesn't like the hive mind, and she compares the people in the hive mind to the people at the conversion therapy camp that she was sent to as a teenager.
4: It was a terrible experience for you. The counselors there.
3: Some of the worst people I have ever known. And they smiled all the time, just like you.
4: We're sorry, Carol. As for us, we love and accept all beings equally.
3: Oh, okay. If you're so accepting, then what about what you're trying to do to me now? Make me just like you, even though you know I do not want that.
2: She's captured something that is creepy about them. They're happy, but they've kind of erased the things that make them individuals. Although she does end up dating the hive mind in the form of another character, Zosia.
0: Okay, how do you date a hive mind?
2: I think you mostly don't have a very good relationship because of Carol, but like she's not nice to the hive mind. She upsets it so much that it starts convulsing at multiple points. Like that's not a good relationship. It has to leave because she's such a bad partner.
5: Hello, Carol. This is a recording. At the tone, you can leave a message to request anything you might need. We'll do our best to provide it. Our feelings for you haven't changed, Carol. But after everything that's happened, we just need a little space.
0: So one question is, can you even know whether you're happy? I mean, the people in the hive mind seem happy. Could they be wrong about their own happiness? Is it possibly wrong about their own happiness? Then there's the question of individuality. Do you want to be an individual? Why is individuality good? Is individuality better than happiness? And then there's this kind of Hegel-style question, I guess, about whether you can actually be what you want to be and who you want to be alone. Can you actually be you outside of society?
2: Yeah, I think that's the thing, is that the individuality of these characters, like there's an important separateness from others that they're really onto, but they think of themselves as more separate than they really are. Like, Manusos almost dies because he's trying to, like, make his way through the jungle by himself. And then the hive mind rescues him and takes care of him in the hospital and lets him pretend to pay.
1: Well, and just like Manusos sort of needs the members of the hive mind for, you know, sort of medical and material support, I think one thing about Carol that becomes clear is she needs an audience, right? I mean, she's an author and she needs an audience, and she's got to have somebody there to, I think there is this nice kind of Hegelian thing. If there's nobody there kind of recognizing her for who she is she really anybody at all?
6: Do you like my books?
7: Oh, we love your books.
6: What do you love about them?
7: Everything. Your books are an expression of you. We love you.
6: Need you to be more specific. Character arcs. Plot turns.
7: Oh, yes. Yes. We love the character arcs and the plot turns.
6: Which ones?
7: All of them.
0: We should pivot at this point to talk about our other show, Severance. How does Severance raise philosophical questions about identity?
2: It's kind of, in some ways, the opposite of Pluribus. Instead of having a bunch of people who are merged into one identity, we have individual people who are separated into two identities. They're kind of outie, who is their life outside of work, and their innie, who exists solely for the productivity of the Lumen Corporation and who they never have to think about. And they don't share memories. They kind of have maybe importantly different goals in life. And so there's a question about whether these are the same person at all or whether they're kind of two different people.
8: You know what I think? I think the second you get your wife back, you forget I ever existed. I think that I disappear along with every innie down there. What do you want from me? We are in this together. Can't you just trust me?
0: It even raises these very interesting ethical questions. So there's a scenario in which one of the characters is allowed to have a conjugal visit while at work, which is to say, while either it's the severed part, the innie part that we're with, and this innie gets a visit from his wife or the outie's
2: maybe
0: wife?
2: His outie's wife.
0: His outie's wife.
1: And a little unclear.
0: They get sleep together, and so then the question is, is this wife cheating on her husband?
9: I told my husband about you and me this morning.
10: Was he glad for us?
9: No.
2: She hides this conjugal visit from the outie, which suggests that she feels like it's cheating. But then I guess there's a further question. Like, maybe for a lot of things, if you feel like it's cheating, it's probably cheating.
0: But I guess it raises the question whether we should think about personal identity being guaranteed by the body or by the mind. Because if it's your body that makes you who you are, then maybe we would think she's not cheating. She's with the same person because it's the same body. But if we think, no, it's actually the mind or something about the mind that makes you who you are, and clearly the innie seems to be living a very different kind of mental life than the outie, then she is cheating. So do our intuitions about whether or not she's cheating kind of track our intuitions about what it is that makes you, you?
2: My intuitions come down pretty heavily on the side of it's the mind and not the body that makes you, you. Like, that said, I think, like, it's a little bit ambiguous, again, partly because it's ambiguous how much bleed-through there is from the mind of the innie to the outie, because there are these, like, weak, hard-to-stamp-out psychological links that might come from just being in a body and having your body be the mechanism by which you remember things and feel emotions and understand things.
1: But suppose you could get rid of all that bleed through. You could be really confident there was no psychological bleed through whatsoever. Do you think an outie, upon hearing about some of the things being done to their innie, should basically regard this as, oh, that's not going to happen to me? Or should they, even though they know that they're kind of not going to remember it's having happened, should they think, oh my God, I'm going to go to work today and they're going to torture me, or they're going to, you know, they're going to chain me to the copy machine or something. And worse than that, I won't even remember. Is that just that person's just philosophically confused if they think about this as a really unfortunate thing that's happening to them while they're at work?
2: No, that's fair. And I do think they should be upset. And in fact, there's a character who her outie is not upset by this. So this is Helena/Helly. Who is part of the Egan family that runs the Lumen Corporation and decides that she loves this corporation so much that she'll get severed herself and she'll create an innie, and then is horrible to her innie and tells her innie, you're not a person, and doesn't let her innie quit, even though her innie is so miserable that she tries to kill herself at work.
10: I am a person. You are not. I make the decisions. You do not. And if you ever do anything to my fingers, know that I will keep you alive long enough to horribly regret that. Your resignation request is denied.
2: I think this is morally questionable. Like, if the innie really is separate from her, then, like, that's not an okay thing to do to another person. But it's also kind of questionable because it's something that she's sort of doing to herself. So maybe I want to back off on this. Like,
0: that sounds a bit like Immanuel Kant, right? So Immanuel Kant thinks you can't even use yourself as a mere means, right? It's not just you're not morally allowed to use other people as a mere means, exploit them, manipulate them, enslave them, and so on. You can't even do that to yourself. Is that how you read that scene or the series of scenes where you have a character who's desperate to get out, who's desperate to be released, begs her outie to set her free, and the outie says no? Is that outie kind of failing a Kantian moral test?
2: It's definitely true that they're using someone as a mere means, and that seems like failing a Kantian moral test. And then there's this question, like, is it themselves or is it somebody else? And I think Jorah is right that, like, those scenes push very hard the intuition that it is, in fact, the character's self, or at least raise that as a possibility.
8: They know everything we're doing because Helena told them everything we're doing.
11: That wasn't me. Mark, look, I'm not her. I'm not. I'm me. Helly.
7: And how do I know that?
0: All right, so we've got a decision to make here. We've got Pluribus and Severance, both of which are up for best TV series that blows up all your theories of personal identity. Ray, what's your view about which one of those two should win?
2: I think I'm going to vote for Pluribus, partly because there's more of a moral puzzle about whether to undergo this tricky procedure. I think in Severance, the answer is obviously no. The Lumen Corporation is evil and going to ruin your life. But in Pluribus, I find myself genuinely unsure about whether I would want to join the hive mind or stay myself.
0: What do you think, Jorah?
1: I feel pretty confident that I would not want to join the hive mind. I don't feel like it's a big dilemma for me. But actually coming up with a sort of morally justifiable rationale for refusing to do so strikes me as harder. So I agree with Ray that one of the things that makes Pluribus maybe the winner here is that it's the more morally challenging of the two shows. But I might locate the moral challenge in a slightly subtly different place.
0: So the 2026 Dionysus Award for Best TV Series That Blows Up All Your Theories of Personal Identity goes to
1: Pluribus.
0: Ray, thank you so much. You have totally convinced me. You've turned my views around about Pluribus. I'm joining your hive mind.
2: We're so happy, Josh.
1: If you've got a thought-provoking movie from the past year that wasn't discussed on today's show, tell us about it. 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
1: Our executive producer is James Cass. The senior producer is Devin Strolovich. Special thanks to Merle Kessler, Angela Johnston, Karen Adjlooney, Stephen Choi, and Linda Fagan.
0: Thanks also to Emma Lozman-Plum, Michael Aparicio, Tom Lockhart, Matt Porter, John Lehman, Nancy Smith, Robert Smith, Henry Rutkowski, and Elizabeth Reitmeier.
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0: one of those vivid, almost celebratory sounds that makes you feel like anything is possible. The Comet Prelude from Avril Coleridge-Taylor, the BBC Philharmonic performing. I'm Melanie Renata, and you know what? Anything is possible. Let's keep riding that optimistic wave, shall we? A piece that keeps your spirits high. In just a moment, this is Music Through the Night.
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0: Music that helped Michael Haydn step out of his brother's shadow. His flute concerto in D major, performed there fittingly by the Austro-Hungarian Haydn Orchestra and flutist István Zsoltnás. I'm Melanie Renata, and the musical mood gets a little bit dramatic in just a tick. 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

0: 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Pianist Grant Johannesson and the Radio Luxembourg Orchestra for a ballad from Gabriel Fauré.
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0: A testament to resilience and determination. Music crafted by Beethoven as he was losing his hearing. His second symphony in D major. Daniel Barenboim conducting the West Eastern Divan Orchestra.
1: Here's your Yellowstone Public Radio forecast for the southern portions of Montana, including Bozeman, Billings, and Miles City. I'm meteorologist Regina Kroll. For today, we're expecting hot temperatures across the region, highs reaching 100 to 105. Winds are forecast to pick up as the day goes on. We'll see isolated showers and storms in the far south central part of the state, with mostly sunny skies, too. Isolated showers and storms forecast across southern Montana as we head toward Friday night. Mid to upper 60s forecast for lows. Winds will gradually relax and we'll see mostly clear skies throughout the nighttime hours. For Saturday, we'll see highs near 104 to 108 with isolated showers and storms in central Montana and partly cloudy. Isolated showers and storms continue Saturday night with lows in the upper 60s and low 70s. I'm meteorologist Regina Kroll for Yellowstone Public Radio.
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0: A tip of the hat to Bach from the late American composer Bruce Haynes, his Brandenburg Concerto No. 8 in C, the Montreal Baroque Orchestra, performing. Good morning. I'm Melanie Renata, with a trickle and a shimmer in just a minute.
1: Here's your Yellowstone Public Radio forecast for the northern portions of Montana, including Great Falls, Havre, and Helena. I'm meteorologist Regina Cole. For today, we'll see hot temperatures as we climb to upper 90s and triple digits for highs. Areas of smoke will be around the central part of the state. Winds are forecast to pick up as the day goes on with mostly sunny skies. Temperatures drop back in the low to mid-60s for tonight. We'll still see smoke and hazy conditions in central Montana. Winds will gradually relax as the night goes on, with a few clouds rolling through the nighttime hours. Then for Saturday, highs near 100 up to around 106, with scattered showers and storms in the central part of the state. Winds are forecast to become breezy in central Montana, too, with partly cloudy skies throughout the daytime hours. I'm meteorologist Regina Kroll for Yellowstone Public Radio.

0: A sonatine from French harpist and composer Marcel Tournier, performed by the French quartet Quatre Voces and harpist Emmanuel Saison.
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0: The Bournemouth Sinfonietta, serving up the 6th Symphony in F major from William Boyce, his Opus 2. Now, there is a gentle pastoral vibe that's going to flow into the hour in just a minute.
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0: Christian Ludwig conducting the orchestra of his home city, the Cologne Chamber Orchestra, for the first serenade from Fuchs. I'm Melanie Renata, with a pretty intense conversation between two cellos in just a tick.
1: Here's your Yellowstone Public Radio forecast for the southern portions of Montana, including Bozeman, Billings, and Miles City. I'm meteorologist Regina Kroll. For today, we're expecting hot temperatures across the region, highs reaching 100 to 105. Winds are forecast to pick up as the day goes on. We'll see isolated showers and storms in the far south central part of the state, with mostly sunny skies, too. Isolated showers and storms forecast across southern Montana as we head toward Friday night. Mid to upper 60s forecast for lows. Winds will gradually relax and we'll see mostly clear skies throughout the nighttime hours. For Saturday, we'll see highs near 104 to 108 with isolated showers and storms in central Montana and partly cloudy. Isolated showers and storms continue Saturday night with lows in the upper 60s and low 70s. I'm meteorologist Regina Kroll for Yellowstone Public Radio.

0: Wrapping up our time together with some vibrant Vivaldi, his concerto for two cellos in G major. I'm Melanie Renata. Thanks for being with me this morning. Be good to yourself today. And be good to your neighbor too, okay?
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1: Here's your Yellowstone Public Radio forecast for Montana and the surrounding areas. I'm meteorologist Paul Trombley. Oppressive heat is going to continue to blanket the northern Rockies, including the state of Montana here, as we progress from today through the duration of the weekend. As we'll see, the entire eastern two-thirds of the state in upper 90s to low 100s for highs, except for some of the higher elevation areas. But it does look as though we'll still stay with some of that oppressive heat into the beginning of next week, as temperatures continue to climb back in the 90s, at least through midweek. As far as rain chances are concerned, still pretty few and far between. Seen a couple of those thunder shower chances that could build in here and there as we get into perhaps Saturday afternoon, early Saturday night. But for the most part, things staying dry across the region. This is meteorologist Paul Trombley for Yellowstone Public Radio.
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6: 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I'm Michelle Martin.
7: And I'm A. Martinez. Ukrainians fear that if Russia is successful in its campaign to take over the country, that Ukrainian culture will be eliminated. Dalia Stasevska was raised in Finland, but her Ukrainian father and grandmother taught her about their heritage and their music. Stasevska grew up to become one of the hottest names in the world of conducting. She's currently the principal guest conductor of the BBC Symphony Orchestra. And during her rise, she noticed something.
8: The absence of Ukrainian classical music on the concert stages, and also how little there was recorded music by Ukrainian composers. So I really thought that we need to change this.
7: Stasevska's new album is called Ukrainian Mixtape. It features the works of four Ukrainian composers seldom heard in the West.

0: closer to the same time. To listen to your body as far as when you're tired and try to wind down and have time to wind down before going to sleep. And then just getting up consistently around the same time is going to help strengthen that.
1: So I need to keep getting up at 2 a.m. for the rest of my life. You're kind of bumming me out here, Doc. Sorry.
0: Right. You'll adapt as your needs change. Right. But I mean, obviously this is what you need to do right now for your job. So it's a different situation than most people.
1: Okay. And before we let you go, what's your word on naps?
0: So short naps can be helpful. It's good to set a clock, set a timer so that you can sleep 15, 20 minutes for a nap. That can be helpful. And if you're sleep deprived, if your regular schedule doesn't allow the full sleep, then it probably is a good idea to take that nap.
1: You hear that? I'm going to take a nap later. Okay, that's Dr. Sarah Benjamin, Medical Director at the Johns Hopkins Sleep Disorder Center. Thank you so much.
0: Thank you.
1: This is Morning Edition from NPR News. I'm Michelle Martin.
2: And I'm A. Martinez. Here's your Yellowstone Public Radio forecast for the northern portions of Montana, including Great Falls, Havre, and Helena. I'm meteorologist Paul Trombley. With sunny skies across the area for today. High temperature readings will trend to the mid-90s in Lewistown, upper 90s to around 100 elsewhere, from Great Falls to Havre to Glasgow and Wolf Point. For tonight, with clear skies, temperatures drop back off in the lower to mid-60s. And then the outlook for the weekend does call for more oppressive heat, with highs back around 100 or the low 100s across the entire area on Saturday. Clear skies in a Saturday night, lows back in the 60s expected. This is meteorologist Paul Trombley for Yellowstone Public Radio.
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4: We started to see things like the invention of the hybrid engine. And those technological advances were often the result of California pushing the envelope on regulation.
3: I'm Steve Kerwood. How Los Angeles cleaned up its dirty air, next time on Living on Earth from PRX.
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6: Friday evenings at 9, join me, Sue Balter Writes, for The Dead of Night. 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
1: From Marketplace in Washington, I'm Kimberly Adams. A new batch of tariffs went into effect overnight, and there's more to come. The Trump administration is trying to rebuild the tariff wall torn down by a Supreme Court ruling earlier this year. Marketplace's Nancy Marshall-Genzer joins me with the details. Good morning, Nancy.
3: Good morning.
1: Let's start with what happened overnight. What new tariffs did we wake up to this morning?
3: Well, the U.S. will now impose tariffs of 10% to 12.5% on 60 of our trading partners. The Trump administration says these new duties were imposed because those countries didn't do enough to curb forced labor. These new duties took effect just as a temporary 10% global tariff was expiring. Of course, those temporary tariffs were put in place after the Supreme Court overturned President Trump's blanket global tariffs earlier this year.
1: But there are some exceptions here. One of them apparently is instant coffee.
3: Yeah, thank God. The administration exempted some products that aren't really produced in the U.S., like instant coffee. Also, cork from Europe. Oil and natural gas are also exempted, as are products already covered by national security tariffs, things like steel and aluminum.
1: And there are more to come. There's another tariff investigation underway. What do we know so far about that?
3: Yeah, this is another investigation under Section 301 of U.S. trade law. It's looking at countries the U.S. says overproduce and sell certain products at prices so low that U.S. producers can't compete. This investigation covers 16 U.S. trading partners, including, surprise, surprise, China, also other Asian countries and the European Union. It is not clear, though, when those additional tariffs will be announced.
1: Marketplace's Nancy Marshall-Genzer. Thank you, Nancy.
3: You're welcome.
1: Let's do the numbers. The FTSE in London is up 0.4%. Dow, S&P, and NASDAQ futures are up in the 0.1% to 0.4% range, with the Dow future up 188 points. The 10-year Treasury yield is down at 4.68%. Every Friday morning, we send the best of Marketplace straight to your inbox. We explain the economic news of the week and share more stories to help you live smarter. 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
1: We'll get an update on new home sales later this morning. Housing affordability is an ongoing issue across the country. Mortgage buyer Freddie Mac released data Thursday showing the average long-term mortgage rate is at its highest in almost a year, with a 30-year fixed sitting at 6.58%. High rates are one issue making it hard for people to afford homes, but so is simple supply and demand. Not enough homes for all the people who want them. Lots of cities are eyeing their empty office space as a way to create more housing supply, with office to apartment conversions up at least 28% from last year. That's according to a report out earlier this year from Rent Cafe. But a recent scare in Midtown New York City, where support beams buckled inside a former office tower being converted to apartments, is increasing scrutiny on the projects. So we wanted to check in on how these office conversions have been going in New York and what lessons other cities can learn from New York's process. Here to discuss it is New York City Controller Mark Levine. Welcome to the show.
4: Thank you, Kimberly. Great to be here.
1: Overall, how has the office to residential conversion in New York been going so far?
4: Well, look, we're in the midst of the worst housing affordability crisis in New York City history. And the office to residential conversions have been one of the big bright spots, solving a problem for the city. We have tens of millions of square feet of vacant office space, especially in Midtown Manhattan coming out of the pandemic, but also leading to something positive, which is adding to our supply of housing and supply of affordable housing. It is alarming to see what's happened at the former Pfizer building And I'm very much hoping it doesn't derail what has otherwise been a real success story for New York City.
1: What do you think it's going to take to restore folks' confidence?
4: So I think we have to both point to a solution to whatever went wrong here and remind people that we overall have a really strong record of safety in construction in New York City, and we have a very robust building code.
1: You know, a fiscal analysis was done on these conversions last year under your predecessor, looking at the cost of the tax incentives that can make these projects work. Is it your take that the numbers back the strategy?
4: Yes, actually, I do. These are big, complicated projects. To make it work, they needed a tax incentive. And the proposition was, well, if these things just sit vacant as empty office buildings, it's not good for our economy. It's not good for our tax base. And so we are giving people a break on the property tax because this incentivized construction that wouldn't otherwise take place. And as a condition of that, Kimberly, we are requiring that 25% of the units be permanently affordable. And so in these neighborhoods of Midtown Manhattan, which otherwise would be very, very expensive for people to live, we're now going to get thousands of affordable units, and that's all because of this tax program.
1: What lessons do you think that other cities can take from New York's experience thus far with these conversions?
4: Look, I think probably every downtown in America is struggling right now coming out of the pandemic. We've all got to figure this out, and I think that there is a win-win here where we can solve the problem of vacant office space and solve the problem of lack of housing. It's going to require flexibility because these are complicated projects. The engineering's tough. These were not built to be apartments. The cities that are doing this, I think, are reaping the rewards. And then what you get is a vibrant 24-hour community that ends up being better for the office space that remains. And in fact, what you're seeing in Midtown is that the newer Class A office buildings are renting like gangbusters. So this also, in the end, could help save what office space remains.
1: New York City Comptroller Mark Levine, thank you so much.
4: Thank you, Kimberly.
1: Our executive producer is Nancy Fargali. Our digital team includes Antoinette Brock, Emily McCune, and Dylan Miettinen. Our engineers are Sam Keenan and David Schreck. And in Washington, I'm Kimberly Adams with the Marketplace Morning Report. 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
5: Good morning. Oil prices briefly hit $100 a barrel after rebels in Yemen attacked two Saudi oil tankers. And diplomats are pulling out of Iran as the fighting with the U.S. shows no sign of stopping. It's Morning Edition from NPR News. U.S. sailors and Marines have had their deployments extended several times, most recently to help Venezuela recover from earthquakes. I'm Michelle Martin.
6: And I'm Martinez. How are military families coping with their loved ones overseas for almost a year? Also, a conductor of the BBC Symphony Orchestra put together a mixtape of music by Ukrainian composers who never got a chance to be known worldwide. It's Friday, July 24th. On this day in 1974, the Supreme Court ruled President Richard Nixon did not have the power to keep Oval Office recordings from a special prosecutor. News is next.
7: Live from NPR News in Washington, I'm Janine Herbst. President Trump has imposed new 10 to 12.5% tariffs against 59 countries, plus the European Union, claiming those economies import goods with forced labor. This after the Supreme Court struck down other tariffs earlier this year. The U.S. Trade Representative says it covers countries responsible for 99% of all U.S. imports, but it does exempt energy and some food products. NPR's Daniel Kurtzleben has more.
8: Poll after poll shows that Americans don't like the tariffs and that their approval of the president on the economy has fallen. But whether or not Americans like them, we know the president likes tariffs. He sees them as a way to strong-arm other countries during trade negotiations. And his administration maintains that tariffs will have long-term economic benefits. Now, plenty of economists would dispute that, but all in all, these are a gamble. They're asking voters to weigh a policy they might not like against what might happen in the future.
7: And here's Daniel Kurtzleben reporting. The State Department is seeking more information about the financial dealings of an Iranian business conglomerate tied to the weapons industry. It's offering up to $15 million for information, as NPR's Michelle Kellerman reports.
9: According to the State Department, the Iranian business conglomerate Bejul Pars, or BJP, plays an important role in Iranian missile production and has tried to procure sensitive materials through front companies around the world. The U.S. has already revoked about 100 visas of people linked to these business dealings, and now it has added two more employees to a Rewards for Justice announcement. It's asking Iranians to come forward with information in exchange for up to $15 million or possible relocation to the United States. Two other BJP executives had already been put on the Rewards for Justice wanted list. Michelle Kellerman, NPR News, the State Department.
7: The Justice Department has agreed to drop subpoenas against journalists at the New York Times amid questioning by a federal judge. NPR's David Folkenflik says the issue involved the source of leaks about the new Air Force One jet given to the U.S. by Qatar.
10: U.S. Judge Arun Subramanian fired off a series of questions for which the lead prosecutor in the case, Sean Buckley, had no satisfactory answers. The judge said the government had failed to observe legally required safeguards for reporters and had misled the court. Buckley cited oversights and said no bad faith was involved. He also apologized for subpoenaing the phone records of reporters' family members, calling that a mistake. But Buckley defended the subpoenas as legitimate, saying the approval of the acting attorney general overruled journalistic protections. New York Times lawyer David McCraw tells NPR the federal court stepped up to defend the First Amendment and the rule of law. David Folkenflik, NPR News.
7: U.S. futures contracts are trading in mixed territory at this hour. 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
11: This is Yellowstone Public Radio. I'm Carl Lengel. Good morning. It's been a little over 4 years since the U.S. Supreme Court overturned the right to an abortion. Many states banned or severely restricted access since then. Montana Public Radio's Aaron Bolton reports the Dobbs decision also impacted Montana, where abortion access is enshrined in the state constitution.
12: The Guttmacher Institute is a nonprofit research organization that supports abortion. Guttmacher has been collecting data on how many people access abortion for decades. There were nearly 2,600 abortions in Montana last year, says Guttmacher data scientist Isaac Maddow-Zimmet.
13: It is a pretty big increase from the number of abortions that were occurring in Montana pre-Dobbs.
12: Montana saw a roughly 50% increase in the number of abortions after the Supreme Court's ruling in 2022. That increase isn't coming from people traveling from neighboring states where abortion is banned or restricted. It's more Montanans accessing abortion.
13: And one of the big things that changed post-Dobbs is a broad infrastructure sprung up of abortion funds, practical support organizations, other kinds of support from providers themselves, to try to make sure that cost was not a barrier to people accessing care.
12: Many funds were aiming to help people cross state lines to access abortion, but organizations in states like Montana also benefited. They were able to help more people get and pay for care in the state. The Dobbs decision also accelerated the build-out of telehealth services. That's allowed more people to meet with a provider virtually. Over 80% of abortions in Montana are done with medications. That's well above the national average of 65%. Maddow Zimmet says, in a way, the Dobbs decision increased access to abortion care in Montana. In Columbia Falls, I'm Aaron Bolton.
11: Continued extreme drought conditions have led to new restrictions in portions of western Wyoming. An open fire ban is now in place for all state game and fish owned and administered land in Teton, Lincoln, and Sublette counties. That means building any fire, including campfires, the use of charcoal grills, or coal or wood burning stoves, is prohibited. Smoking is also prohibited outside of a building or enclosed vehicle. Gas grills may be used, but must be accompanied by proper means of fire suppression. All internal and external combustion engines, including ATVs and motorcycles, must be equipped with an approved spark arrestor. For Yellowstone Public Radio News, I'm Carl Lengel.
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1: Here's your Yellowstone Public Radio forecast for Montana and the surrounding areas. I'm meteorologist Paul Trombley. Oppressive heat is going to continue to blanket the northern Rockies, including the state of Montana here, as we progress from today through the duration of the weekend. As we'll see, the entire eastern two-thirds of the state in upper 90s to low 100s for highs, except for some of the higher elevation areas. But it does look as though we'll still stay with some of that oppressive heat into the beginning of next week, as temperatures continue to climb back in the 90s, at least through midweek. As far as rain chances are concerned, still pretty few and far between. Seen a couple of those shower, thunder shower chances that could build in here and there as we get into perhaps Saturday afternoon, early Saturday night. But for the most part, things staying dry across the region. This is meteorologist Paul Trombley for Yellowstone Public Radio.
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8: And I'm A. Martinez. Ukrainians fear that if Russia is successful in its campaign to take over the country, that Ukrainian culture will be eliminated. Dalia Stasevska was raised in Finland, but her Ukrainian father and grandmother taught her about their heritage and their music. Stasevska grew up to become one of the hottest names in the world of conducting. She's currently the principal guest conductor of the BBC Symphony Orchestra, and during her rise, she noticed something.
9: The absence of Ukrainian classical music on the concert stages, and also how little there was recorded music by Ukrainian composers. So I really thought that we need to change this.
8: Stasevska's new album is called Ukrainian Mixtape. It features the works of four Ukrainian composers seldom heard in the West.

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1: Here's your Yellowstone Public Radio forecast for the southern portions of Montana, including Bozeman, Billings, and Miles City. I'm meteorologist Paul Trombley. With sunny skies across the area for the day today. Highs will stay in the upper 90s in Livingston with low 100s in Billings as well as Miles City. For tonight, mainly clear skies, lows from around 60 in Livingston, near 70 further east. Then for Saturday, more sunshine and more oppressive heat, upper 90s in Livingston, highs around 104 to 107 from Billings to Miles City. With clear skies Saturday night, lows from 60 in Livingston to 70 in Billings. I'm meteorologist Paul Trombley for Yellowstone Public Radio.
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2: Here's your Yellowstone Public Radio forecast for the northern portions of Montana, including Great Falls, Havre, and Helena. I'm meteorologist Paul Trombley. With sunny skies across the area for today, high temperature readings will trend to the mid-90s in Lewistown, upper 90s to around 100 elsewhere, from Great Falls to Havre to Glasgow and Wolf Point. For tonight, with clear skies, temperatures drop back off in the lower to mid-60s. And then the outlook for the weekend does call for more oppressive heat, with highs back around 100 or the low 100s across the entire area on Saturday. Clear skies into Saturday night, lows back in the 60s expected. This is meteorologist Paul Trombley for Yellowstone Public Radio.
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1: Nowadays, a scalawag is little more than a rascal or a scamp. This seemingly innocuous word, however, once had some very sharp teeth. Hi, word lovers, and welcome to Christy the Wordsmith. In the post-Civil War South, a scalawag was a local who supported Reconstructionary measures, hoping to profit from cooperating with the Republican administration in the North. Considered more vile than Northern carpetbaggers, Southern scalawags were compared to traitors. But the North had its scalawags, too, and decades before their Dixieland counterparts. In the Dictionary of Americanisms, published in 1848, a scalawag is a, quote, epithet in Western New York for a mean fellow, a scapegrace. In trade union slang, a scalawag was a lazy, recalcitrant man. Yet another definition of the word is a lean, scrawny, undersized horse. This leads some etymologists to speculate that scalawag derives from the Isle of Scalloway in Scotland's Shetland Islands, known for its population of ponies, which are of little value as work animals. From this, scalawag may have evolved to mean a morally stunted person or one who will not work. But this is only a word watcher's speculation. Every dictionary admits that the origin of scalawag

You know, science isn't just for geeks anymore. It's popping up in films, TV shows, plays, and novels. I'm Ira Flatow on Science Friday. Each week, we bring you the latest science news. But we also talk to directors, artists, and

0: writers about what inspires them and why science is sexy. 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

0: Clarinetist Anthony McGill and pianist Gloria Chen are longtime duo partners. They've been playing together for nearly 20 years. Every time I hear them perform, I can feel that connection, how they listen and respond to each other in such a deep way. We just heard Anthony McGill and Gloria Chen play the Clarinet Sonata No. 1 by Johannes Brahms from a concert at Reed College in Portland, Oregon, presented by Chamber Music Northwest. Johannes Brahms was nearing the end of his life and was not all that motivated to compose anything new. But then, something captured his fancy. He was at a symphony concert when he heard an amazing sound coming from the general direction of the clarinet section. The person responsible for all that gorgeousness was clarinetist Richard Mühlfeld. He played so beautifully that Brahms could not help but write something for him. Actually, several somethings, including the clarinet sonata we just heard. Our staff here at PT is senior producer Catherine Slusher, producers Megan Oglesby and Kathleen Bradbury, associate producer John Goman, music logger David Kemp. Inez Guanches is our classical digital producer. I'm Valerie Kaler. This is Performance Today from APM, American Public Media.
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Hello and welcome to Classical Guitar Alive. I'm Tony Morris. Classical Guitar Alive is broadcast thanks to the generous support of the Augustine Foundation and the Kadosky Family Fund and Charles and Taco Parker and by Augustine Strings, makers of classical guitar strings since 1947. And thanks to a gift in loving memory of Adam Bratcher. Thanks for joining me. We'll hear works by Froberger, Ferdinand Rabai, Manuel Ponce, and Giorgio Mirto. We'll start with a sonata for archlute and theorbo by an unknown Italian composer. It's performed by Pablo and Daniel Zappico.

Pablo and Daniel Zapico open this week's edition of Classical Guitar Alive with a sonata in F for archlute and theorbo by an unknown Italian composer. German guitarist and Baroque musicologist Tilman Hopstock has recorded his transcriptions of keyboard music, including this Partita in D minor by Froberger.

Tilman Hopstock performing his transcription of Froberger's Keyboard Partita in D minor. You're listening to Classical Guitar Alive. I'm Tony Morris. We're featuring some of the best recent releases this week. Austrian composer Ferdinand Rabai came from a musical family. His father owned a music shop, and his mother had been taught piano by none other than Anton Bruckner. We'll hear his Grosses Duo in A minor for guitar and piano, performed by Andrea Ferrario and Elena Napoleone.

Andrea Ferrario and Elena Napoleone performing the Grossest Duo in A Minor by Ferdinand Rabai. You're listening to Classical Guitar Alive. I'm Tony Morris. We're featuring some of the best recent releases this week. These are Scherzinos by Mexican composer Manuel Ponce, performed by duo Gruber and Mockler.

duo Gruber and Mockler performing Scherzinos by Manuel Ponce. We'll close this week's edition of Classical Guitar Alive with Argentine tango-inspired music by Italian guitarist-composer Giorgio Mirto. He's also the guitarist with the soloists of the OCB in his piece titled Triste Solitario e Finale.

0: Closing this week's edition of Classical Guitar Alive, we've just heard a piece titled Triste Solitario y Final by Giorgio Mirto. He was also the guitarist with the soloists of the OCB. You've been listening to Classical Guitar Alive. Classical Guitar Alive is broadcast worldwide thanks to the generous support of the Augustine Foundation and the Kadosky Family Fund, and Charles and Taco Parker, and by Augustine Strings, makers of classical guitar strings since 1947. And thanks to a gift in loving memory of Adam Bratcher. Classical Guitar Alive is a nonprofit organization based in Austin, Texas. Music by pluck-stringed instruments like the guitar, the harp, and the ancient lyre have been used in healing for over 3,000 years. That's why our mission is to bring this music to the widest possible audience. 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I'm Tony Morris. 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

0: The Illharmonic Orchestra blends hip-hop and classical music. 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
1: It was really important for us to show that these two genres are not as completely different as people think they are, and really important for people to see themselves reflected.
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2: 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Catherine Coldstream talks about her years in a Carmelite monastery, the beauty of silence and prayer, and the loneliness, when her idealism, intellectualism, and questioning were frowned upon. 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Her memoir is called Cloistered. 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

0: The Illharmonic Orchestra blends hip-hop and classical music. Performing with an all-black ensemble, they've played some of the most famous venues in the U.S., describing their show as a house party and a concert hall.
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1: I'm Indira Lakshmanan. 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

0: or for tool of communication than story. Story as a mechanism is kind of how we learn best. It's how we learn easiest. And I actually think that all history is very similar, because you can cleave to the historical record and you can study the data, but we don't have all the data, and we can't interview the inhabitants of Pompeii as to how they felt and what they were thinking. And maybe when we look at the evidence, we have the letters A, D, and E, but we don't have B and C. And historians have to make the leap from A to Z, and it really is an imaginative leap. You're trying to build a complete picture with limited information.
1: Jess, what do you think about that?
2: Music to my ears. I did the same thing. And do you know, it's actually got a name for it sometimes, critical fabulation. So if you go up to the boundaries, it's a ridiculous name, but if you go up to the boundaries of the evidence you have and then do what you do as an actor or what I do as a historian, and then build out these lived experiences of these people based on our experiences, humans, and, you know, our obvious intelligence and intuition and emotions that we all have, and sort of build out those bits, just knowing those people based on, like you said, the amount of research. I was actually going to ask you a question. Is that okay?
1: Go for it, Jess.
2: I was just wondering, because when I started writing this, I've been studying Pompeii for about 12 years now. I think I counted the other day. And even writing my book, I got to know these people so well that I felt so emotional doing it. How did you feel doing this documentary? Did you have a new emotional waking with Pompeii?
0: It was instantaneous and only deepened through the process. When I first went to Pompeii when I was 17, that's what I was so struck by. And it was a particular plaster cast of a adult and a child. You know, the adult with their arms wrapped around the child as if to protect them from the disaster. And also, strangely, the dog. There's the plaster cast of the dog that was chained to the wall. And we had a family dog, and I thought, these people are just like us. But the magic of it for me is that Pompeii becomes a gateway for time travel. That it's so far away. It was 2,000 years ago, but it feels so close. And to walk in the streets of Pompeii is to feel as if it happened last week or yesterday. And that, that sense of 2,000 years collapsing and that you can, as you say, you can almost touch their reality, makes me feel less alone in the world, because there you realize they were the same as we were.
1: Dr. Jess Benner, archaeobotanist and author of the book The Lost Voices of Pompeii, and actor Tom Hiddleston, host of the National Geographic show Pompeii Out of Time with Tom Hiddleston. Thank you, Tom. Thanks, Jess.
0: Flora,
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0: Thanks for having me on Science Friday.
1: That is it for this hour. BJ Lederman composed our theme music. I'm Flora Lichtman. 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
4: Here's your Yellowstone Public Radio forecast for Montana and the surrounding areas. I'm meteorologist Paul Trombley. Oppressive heat continues to build over the northern Rockies here for us as we continue from today through the weekend and even into next week. Still looking at high temperatures to climb up through the 90s across much of central and eastern Montana, with still some triple digit heat, particularly for the southeast part of the state. We are going to see pretty widespread temperatures around 100 or the low 100s across areas from west central Montana all the way to the eastern fringe of the state as we continue through both Saturday and Sunday. Otherwise, sunshine, dry conditions continue for the majority of the region as this summer heat continues to build across the region here over the next 3 to 4 days. This is meteorologist Paul Trombley for Yellowstone Public Radio.
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We hope that you are enjoying the jazz on this public radio station. 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

Here's your Yellowstone Public Radio forecast for Montana and the surrounding areas. I'm meteorologist Paul Trombley. Oppressive heat continues to build over the northern Rockies here for us as we continue from today through the weekend and even into next week, still looking at high temperatures to climb up through the 90s across much of central and eastern Montana, with still some triple-digit heat, particularly for the southeast part of the state. We are going to see pretty widespread temperatures around 100 or the low 100s across areas from west central Montana all the way to the eastern fringe of the state as we continue through both Saturday and Sunday. Otherwise, sunshine, dry conditions continue for the majority of the region as this summer heat continues to build across the region here over the next 3 to 4 days. This is meteorologist Paul Trombley for Yellowstone Public Radio.

It's Monty Alexander from the release Impressions in Blue with his version of Eleuthera. It's featured Hassan Shakur on bass and Mark Taylor on drums. Eleuthera. Nora Germain before that with It's Wonderful from Go For It. She's on violin there with that great piece. And the Bob Alberti Quartet did Speak Low. That's off of Everything I Love. Featured Harry Allen on tenor sax along with Bob Alberti. Chuck Levin's here. Welcome, welcome, welcome. Got Johanna Salanpa with a new one for you. Ingrid Jensen is on trumpet on this piece off of the release From This Side. And the song Everything I've Got Belongs to You.

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1: Here's your Yellowstone Public Radio forecast for the southern portions of Montana, including Bozeman, Billings, and Miles City. I'm meteorologist Paul Trombley. We'll see more sunshine across the region throughout the afternoon. Highs will stay in the upper 90s in Livingston with low 100s in Billings as well as Miles City. For tonight, mainly clear skies, lows from around 60 in Livingston, near 70 further east. Then for Saturday, more sunshine and more oppressive heat, upper 90s in Livingston, highs around 104 to 107 from Billings to Miles City. With clear skies Saturday night, lows from 60 in Livingston to 70 in Billings. I'm meteorologist Paul Trombley for Yellowstone Public Radio.

It's Royce Campbell and Gene Bertoncini together with their tribute to Charlie Byrd, The Days of Wine and Roses. Oh, that song. Yeah. Jerry Mulligan before that with Sweet and Lovely from Jazz Around Midnight that had Bob Brookmeyer along with Jerry on trombone, and a new one from Johanna Salanpa ahead of that with Everything I Got Belongs to You from This Side is the name of the CD. Ingrid Jensen on trumpet. Chuck Levins continuing on now with Scott Hamilton and When You're Smiling.

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0: multi-talented team, it does feel like people have become deeply invested in Caitlin Clark, the individual, right? Like whether they love her or they don't like her at all. Mm-hmm. So what is your sense of how she's individually perceived right now? Has this season changed the way people inside and outside the league look at her?
1: I don't know. That's a hard question because I think it was going to be unfair to her from the jump, just because of who she is. She brought so many eyes. And if you read, the WNBA is in the first year of a new collective bargaining agreement where the money has raised tenfold for everybody. Now, a lot of people will say Caitlin Clark did that, which is not totally true. She did bring a lot of new audience in. But this has been a really good underappreciated product for a long time. So it's really hard. She hasn't said a lot controversially. She hasn't made a lot of big stances, but people still tend to attribute all of these things to her.
0: Huh. Well, before we let you go, I want to just ask you about today's big LeBron news. What do you make of him selecting the Philadelphia 76ers as his next and maybe final stop? Like, what are the chances that he can make history by winning championships with four different teams?
1: He easily could. It is the most fascinating choice he could make. That is a stacked team. The only thing you have to think about is if the team stays healthy. LeBron James has been the most durable elite athlete that we have ever seen. Mm-hmm. He's 41 years old. People don't appreciate that enough, that he is an alien specimen in that way. But you pair a 41-year-old with the Sixers center, Joel Embiid. He's a former MVP, but he has a lot of injury history. But they just traded for Jaylen Brown from the Boston Celtics, who was a really, really good player. This team should be a title contender immediately. You have to say it with the caveat of injuries, though.
0: Chris Branch is a senior writer with The Athletic. Thank you so much for joining us today.
1: Thank you.
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0: comment. The Advisory Council wrote in an internal memo obtained by NPR that the current process creates confusion and causes delays. But Werkheiser says changing it could lead to more issues.
1: It works for 60 years. It allows developers to find out about problem areas before they go destroying them and upset the community.
0: The relaxed rules would remove some of the last procedural hurdles facing Trump's controversial projects in D.C. Bronin says the proposed arch near Arlington National Cemetery is one example.
2: Construction noise that would impact ceremonies and visits to Arlington National Cemetery would be completely disregarded as an adverse effect.
0: But, she says, the changes would affect historic properties in every state. Werkheiser agrees.
1: Every American who has any place in their heart that is historic or culturally significant to them should be concerned about this attempt to gut historic preservation protections.
0: The proposed language will now undergo federal review, including a 30-day public comment period. Rachel Treisman, NPR News.
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